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1: 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This includes Interstate 93 between mile markers 75 and 103. This also includes Mount Musialauk, Romney Rocks, Carr Mountain, Stinson Mountain, and Elbow Pond Recreation Area. For your protection, move to an interior room on the lowest floor of a building. Repeating, a severe thunderstorm warning has been issued until 9 p.m. for the following county, Grafton, New Hampshire.
2: Thrill me with the pep I've got. I got a pair of feet that I've found at low down beat. Low down, down around the spot that's hot. Have no peace, losing my lease on living. Here's the how I'm telling you now to give in. Make 'em play that crazy thing again. I got to do that lazy swing again. Hi-ho, doing the new lowdown. Got my feet to misbehaving now. Got a soul that's not for saving now. Hi-ho, doing the new lowdown. That dancing demon, he has my feet in a trance. 'Cause when I'm dreaming, folks, I go right into that dance. Once you hear that haunting strain to it, I bet my life you'll go insane to it. Hi-ho, doing the new lowdown.

0: Slim Gaylard, the Afro-Cuban-American jazz vocalist and master of the secret language Voodoorini, for which he wrote a dictionary. He also spoke Spanish, German, Greek, Arabic, and Armenian, and managed to laugh in rhythm there in 1951. Our rhythm show continues in a moment with Jerry Lee Lewis's drummer, J.M. Van Eaton, when American Roots returns.
1: This is New Hampshire Public Radio. Good evening. I'm Sally Hirsch Dickinson. Thank you so much for joining us for American Roots, support for which comes from you, our listeners, and from the law firm of Rath, Young, and Pignatelli, serving clients at the intersection of business and public policy. 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In the weather forecast, it'll be partly cloudy tonight with a chance of early morning patchy frost, lows in the mid-30s to the mid-40s. Tomorrow, increasing clouds with a chance of some mid-afternoon rain or a thunderstorm, highs near 70. Tomorrow night, mostly cloudy, a chance of showers overnight, and some patchy fog near dawn, lows will be in the mid-40s. And for Monday, partly sunny with highs in the low 60s. 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
0: This is American Roots, talking about influential drummers and rhythms. James Mack Van Eaton, better known as JM, was the house drummer in the early days of Sam Phillips' Sun Records, backing up hitmakers like Roy Orbison, Johnny Cash, Jerry Lee Lewis, and appearing on this number with rockabilly heartthrob Billy Lee Riley and his Little Green Men.

0: New Orleans piano man Smiley Lewis with the rhythms of Down Yonder We Go Ballin' from 1956. It has the influence of New Orleans traditional jazz with what sounds like a banjo driving the tempo. Hey, some people call the banjo a drum with strings attached. And we'll hear the great jazz banjo and guitar player Danny Barker in a quick minute on American Roots.
1: A woman building a case to take down the mob decided to trust a madam whose brothel business the mob was terrorizing.
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3: That's coming up tomorrow morning from 8 until 10 o'clock on NHPR. 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
0: I'm Nick Spitzer with our program about rhythm. The influential jazz, banjo, and guitar player Danny Barker is featured in one of my favorite recordings, Jazz a la Creole, on GHB Records. It's an anthology of 78s, some in French, from the late 1940s. Here's Barker on vocal and guitar with a march beat on a Mardi Gras Indian song, Indian Red, on American Roots.

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0: 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Sarah Borges. I'm Rick Ganley. 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
1: A good evening to you. I'm Sally Hurst-Dickinson. 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
2: This is American Roots with a tribute to the legendary New Orleans drummer James Black. Black also composed tunes like Monkey Puzzle and Dee Wee, both recorded by Ellis Marsalis' ensemble in the early 1960s. As a composer, Black received support from the National Endowment for the Arts.

0: Pretty One, written by James Black. We'll be back with more from Adonis Rose and members of the New Orleans Jazz Orchestra in a minute on American Roots.
1: Hi, this is Nick Forster. This week in E-Town, we've got a great new show for you. From the Northwest, the band Fruition is with us. From Montana, singer-songwriter Madeline Hawthorne. And former NFL quarterback Jake Plummer joins us to talk about beneficial mushrooms and more. That's all this week in E-Town.
2: And all of that is coming up at 10 o'clock right after American Roots here on NHPR. Taking a look at the weather forecast, tonight will be partly cloudy with a chance of early morning patchy frost. Lows will be in the mid-30s to the mid-40s tomorrow, increasing clouds with a chance of some mid-afternoon rain or a thunderstorm. Highs near 70. Tomorrow night, mostly cloudy with a chance of showers overnight and some patchy fog near dawn, lows in the mid-40s. And for Monday, partly sunny with highs in the low 60s. 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
0: This is American Roots Live with drummer Adonis Rose and players from the New Orleans Jazz Orchestra. They're about to perform an intricate 5-4 piece. Many consider it James Black's greatest work, Magnolia Triangle.

0: It's 9:59 and E-Town Radio is next on NHPR. At 11 o'clock, it's Beale Street Caravan. Partly cloudy skies tonight with a chance of early morning patchy frost. Lows in the mid-30s to mid-40s. For tomorrow, increasing clouds with a chance of some mid-afternoon rain or a thunderstorm. Highs will be near 70. This is NHPR, news from New Hampshire and NPR.
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0: From E-Town Hall in the foothills of the Rocky Mountains, it's E-Town with this week's guests from Boulder, Colorado, Daniel Rodriguez, Grammy award-winning quintet, the Infamous String Dusters, and a very special interview guest. I'm Helen Forster. Right now, join me in welcoming our host, Nick Forster.
1: Thank you, Ellen. Thanks, everybody. Welcome to E-Town Hall. It's going to be fun. You know, people sometimes ask about the sound of Colorado music. Is there a sound to Colorado, and is it John Denver or the Dirt Band or Dan Fogelberg or Bluegrass? This week, we're going to explore that. I don't think we're going to answer that question, but we'll explore it with a couple of Colorado-centric musicians. Daniel Rodriguez, he became known around here as the frontman for the popular band Elephant Revival. He went out on his own and released, I think, 3 records of original songs. He's here to play some songs from his latest, which is called Harboring Pearls. He'll be out in a little bit. The Infamous String Dusters, 3/5 Colorado band. I guess the roots of the band started at the Berklee College of Music in Boston, migrated to Nashville, and eventually emerged as the String Dusters 20 years ago. They went on to win all the prizes. They won the IBMA Song of the Year, Emerging Artist of the Year, Album of the Year, and they've won a Grammy Award. They were off to a very good start. And they kept pushing and growing and expanding and working hard. I'm pretty sure they've released maybe 16 albums over the last 20 years, plus some EPs and live records. They started out as a very sort of distinctive young bluegrass band, and they just kept pushing. Now they got all kinds of production, and boy, the folks on the radio are going to be amazed by their light show today. They're doing great, and we're glad to have them back. I want to just remind everybody, because in case you're wondering, there's all kinds of bands out there, but these guys can pick, and they can sing. As I mentioned, 3 of them live here in Colorado now. They have a new record celebrating 20 years as a band. It's called 2020. It's 20 new songs, 20 years. Please welcome back to E-Town, the Infamous String Dusters.

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1: Y'all ready?
2: Sure.
3: Yeah. Here we go.

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0: infamous String Dusters back at E-Town. So cool. Good to see you guys.
1: Good to be seeing
2: you. Good to see you too.
0: Yeah, man. I think I've probably known you for all 20 years, probably. And congrats. 20 years is a long time to be in any kind of a relationship, let alone a band.
1: I mean, it's an ongoing process.
2: There's still time.
1: We renew our commitment every morning.
0: When you, your vows, yeah.
3: Wouldn't that be great if a band like had to say vows?
0: I promise to make sure my instrument's in tune. I vow to clean up my mess on the bus.
1: Yes. Yeah.
0: Promise to show up in the hotel lobby on time. Yeah. I know that in Hot Rise, our commitment was for the summer, and that was like 40 years later, you know, we were still in a band. How long did you think it was going to last when you started?
3: How did we get through the winter?
0: Yeah.
3: It took a while, you know, to figure that out. The bluegrass world really revolves around the summer. We made a date where we said we were going to quit all our side projects and do this full time. And I don't know that we thought much beyond that. When you're young and you're just picking, you're just in the moment. And we knew we wanted to do this, but you don't really know where it's going to go or how long you'll be together. So you hope for the best and keep making that commitment every morning, apparently.
0: I like Andy Falco. You've got a commitment to remember the joy or something. What do you say right before the shows?
4: Yeah, remember the joy, which comes from something that David Bromberg said to me one time, which was he was talking about, I was doing this movie soundtrack that took place in Greenwich Village, you know, about the gaslight. They wanted to interview David, and I asked him if that'd be okay. He said, sure. And he said, you know, when they're making that movie about those old days in the village, tell them to remember the joy. We were having so much fun back then. We were, you know, they always depicted as this dark sort of, but he's like, man, we were having just so much fun playing music and everything. So kind of adopted that into our thing, which is just every night, just remember the joy.
0: Yeah. 20 songs.

0: 20 years. That's an ambitious project. How did you begin it? Did you say, like, do we have to make 20 songs or we'll just...
1: You know, the main thing that we did differently on this record was we didn't really set an end date. So typically when you're making an album, you know when it's going to be done, and there are a lot of things that fall in line tracking back from that date. But we really wanted to focus on the songs, and we didn't necessarily have the 20 songs in mind. But as we started working on pre-production, there just was a lot of inspiration flowing. And then we'd come back for the next session, and guys had written more songs, and we wrote almost 50 new originals for record.
0: Wow.
1: And trimmed it down to 20. And when that concept came into view, we thought it was really cool because it was sort of our way of saying, you know, we've been around, we don't have to have an 11-song album with two singles, you know, and we have these great fans that have helped sustain us. And so it was sort of a gift to the fans and a gift to ourselves too. You know, we play so many shows that an album is always an infusion of live music into the show. So it was a really fun process, and it took a minute, but renewed those vows every morning, and we got through it. Man, so.
0: Well, we live in a new era now because we have Billy Strings, who's a bluegrass band that plays in an arena.
2: So, I've never heard of him.
0: Yeah, right. Well, his fans have never heard of you.
3: I know, it's so true.
4: Yes.
0: No, did I say that? He deserves better than that.
5: Watch yourself, Nick.
2: But they will eventually.
0: They will eventually,
2: we'll still be here.
0: Just hang in there. It's going to work out. What I mean is, what I was trying to say is that the world is now full of possibilities. And so for a band like yours, which has accomplished a lot and you play a lot of big shows, I could imagine that, you know, you're getting to a place where you say, man, this is great. We're headlining all these festivals. We're playing these big rooms. And then, damn it, this guy's playing freaking arenas. Do we have to like aspire to that now? Is that something you have to aim towards? Or can you just like groove and be happy with what you're doing?
6: You can just groove and be happy with what you're doing.
0: Yeah. There you go.
7: You can't compare yourself to anybody, really. You just have to do your thing. And I think that's kind of the, I think that's what this is all about, is sort of the journey of making music together.
0: Yeah.
1: Sounds like maybe you aspire to play in those arenas, Nick. How's that going?
2: Hot Rods can still do it, man. Your time is just around the corner.
0: Well, listen, I also just want to mention that a lot of the songs on the new record are appropriately introspective for guys who've been together for a while and sort of life questions. And I mean, there's also songs about go to the bar and have some fun and dance on the moon. And there's fun in there too. But there's introspective songs about, you know, maturation and life and life's questions. It's kind of cool.
1: I think one of the coolest things about music is that we live in a world where there is a lot of ageism, but experience serves you really well in music. And it doesn't have as much to do with how you play, but it has a lot to do with what you have to say. And so we're getting a little older, but we're putting that experience to use, and I think it's working out.
0: Yeah, like I say, those songs are thoughtful and universal at a time where we all need to be thoughtful. We need to be kind to each other. We need to be paying attention. So good job. Let's get back to music. Welcome back, if you would, the infamous String Dusters.
8: Well, sometimes you get to thinking you're alive just because you're breathing.

0: infamous String Dusters, Travis Book on the bass, Andy Falco on guitar, Jeremy Garrett on the fiddle, Andy Hall on the dobro, Chris Pandolfi on the banjo. Their record is called 2020. They will be back to play a lot more music later on in the show.
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0: I'm Nick Forster. You are listening to E-Town. The infamous String Dusters are going to be back to play some more music later on. And coming up, singer-songwriter Daniel Rodriguez is here. He's going to be out to play some songs from his latest record. This week, I'm very excited to share a conversation I had with a Buddhist monk from Texas, the venerable Bhikkhu Panyakara. He organized a walk for peace that started in Fort Worth, Texas. He and 18 other monks walked 2,300 miles, along with his dog, Aloka, over the course of 15 weeks, 120 days, through some very cold and wet weather until they arrived in Washington, D.C. in February of this year, in 2026. They did this to raise awareness for peace, inner peace, mindfulness, at a time when violence and discrimination were running rampant in our country. They made this journey to remind us all that we have a choice in how we show up in the world. It didn't all go well. Outside of Houston, their escort vehicle was hit by a truck. Two monks were injured. One had his leg amputated. They eventually arrived. They made a statement. They got noticed. They had big crowds when they came through towns. They got a lot of press, a lot of media attention. We're happy to share their story again with our audience. Here is my conversation with the venerable Bhikkhu Panyakara. We are honored here at E-Town to be able to welcome the venerable Bhikkhu Panyakara. Thank you so much for being with us.
3: Hi, Nick. Thank you so much for hosting me today.
0: Well, we want to help spread the word because I think what you started and what you intended was to raise awareness for the importance of being peaceful. And it's a spiritual practice. It starts internally, right?
3: Yes. Peace cannot begin without us coming back inside, right?
0: Yeah.
3: If we are looking for peace from the outside, then that would never happen. It's just going to be temporary, a moment of peace, but it won't last.
0: Yeah. And when you were thinking about launching this walk, which was such an incredible journey, did you imagine that just doing the walk as a statement would be enough to help people make the connection to internal peace?
3: Yes, Nick, I assume that because of when we walk, there will be people along the road will see us and then pause for a moment and stop.
0: Right.
3: Just being looking at the monks walking, that is when they can go back within. That's what I call is a peaceful moment when they willing to let go of everything and silently just watching the monks walking by looking and focus on their eyes.
0: Yeah. Were you able to leave anything behind or a way for people to contact you after you had left? Because I imagine when you walk through some of the towns and crowds gather, and they're very curious about what was that? What happened? Who were those people? How do we learn more about them?
3: Mainly, we just greet people along the road.
0: Yeah.
3: And then when there's special people in need, and we stop to do the blessing. But after that, we didn't leave any contact information whatsoever. Basically, people just go online, look for the walk for pieces. That is how they connect with us after the walk.
0: I think it's interesting that you you also walked through Birmingham, Alabama, which was the site of walks that had taken place 60 years ago for civil rights. But as you pass through those places, spreading peace, it must have been especially important for you, knowing the history of those places.
3: It is sad for the history, but then history is already become a history. No one can change it. And for those who sacrificed their life for freedom and for peace, for us to live nowadays, holding on into all those anger and hatred won't do anything better for of us nor them. So in order for us to pay gratitude towards our ancestor and for those people who have sacrificed their life, we should let go and carry on their message to live happily and peacefully with everyone else nowadays, to spread love and kindness and peace and compassion. So that way we can free them as well, because holding on is nothing good at all.
0: Yeah. What you're saying is that the message of peace is universal, and it's not about politics and it's not about religion. Those are two things that can divide people and make people feel like they're not connected to each other. You've talked a little bit about how you can help people have a more peaceful day.
3: People been living with the past and the future a lot, right? That is why we cannot have a peaceful moment here and now.
0: Yeah.
3: And our message is to ask everyone to stay focused, come back. Don't follow the past, don't follow the future. Just be mindful on each and every breath right now, because we are all breathing to survive. Mm-hmm. Instead of just breathe to survive, now we add awareness to each and every breath. Knowing there's a breath going in, knowing there's a breath going out, and be mindful on our thoughts when it's popping up. Just observe that thought, acknowledge that thought, and then come back with the breathing. And if we hear any noise, any sound, just observe that sound, that noise, acknowledge that, come back with the breathing. Any type of sensation on this body, we just observe that, acknowledge that, and come back to the breathing. That is the basic step for us to train our mind to stay focused in this present moment.
0: Yeah.
3: We don't have that habit yet. That is why we need to train us to go back, just like training the baby.
0: Yeah, that's why it's called a practice. You've also suggested that people begin their day by writing an affirmation, just saying, today is my peaceful day, right?
3: Yes, Nick. So when we have the mind thinking of all those words and then the hand writing it out, the mind and the hand is pairing together. So that will make the message even more stronger.
0: Yeah.
3: And then after that, we use the eyes to read it over and over, pairing the eyes and the mind together, and then the mouth to read it out loud, pairing the mouth and the mind together. With all that, it will help us, it will support us throughout the day. And then that message reminds us, oh, today is going to be my peaceful day. So I shouldn't follow this thought. I shouldn't say that. I shouldn't do this. So that is how we support ourselves every day. That is how we stay out from trouble.
0: It's a choice, ultimately, that we have with each breath, right?
3: Right, right.
0: Well, you know what I have to say is that we are living in a time where this message is so important. There is so much conflict. There is so much disagreement. There is so much division. And I just have to say thank you for having the courage and the determination to gather the monks together and to have that beautiful walk and to raise awareness for peace and for spiritual health and breathing and being present. Those are such important messages right now, especially. So thank you for doing that. Thank you for spreading that message. And thank you also for sharing your wisdom and your experience with us and all of us here at E-Town.
3: Thank you for giving me a chance to share.
0: That's the Venerable Bhikkhu Panyakara, Vice President of the Fort Worth Buddhist Temple. Thanks so much for being a part of E-Town. Very inspiring stuff. I'm Nick Forster. You're listening to E-Town. The infamous String Dusters are going to be back to play some more music later on in the show. Right now, what's coming up? Daniel Rodriguez grew up in a little town in Connecticut. He found his way to Colorado, where he formed a successful band called Elephant Revival, a band that also started around 20 years ago. They did all the things. They did tours, and they recorded, and they were very successful. Daniel went out on his own. He started releasing records of original songs, and that trend has continued. His latest record was recorded outside of Woodstock, New York, with the help from his pal, Wesley Schultz of the Lumineers. Daniel is busy touring and writing, and we're very happy to welcome him back to E-Town to present yet another side of Colorado music. Please help me welcome back to E-Town, Daniel Rodriguez.
4: Thank you, Nick. The E-Town feels like home to me, so it's nice to be home. Here's a song called El Dorado.

What a cool band. My friend Wesley Schultz, he's the lead singer and main songwriter in the Lumineers. He fell in love with my Heartbreak records, which I made a couple of those, which they're easy to make if you're heartbroken. But it came, you know, time to make a record with him, and, you know, I wasn't necessarily heartbroken anymore. And he was like, hey, man, I want to make some of those Heartbreak songs. And I was like, I don't really know. I think I'm over that. Let's make some new stuff. He's like, no, we got to do a couple. And I was like, well, if we do one, can we make it like a graduation, like everyone's graduating from it? So that's what we did. We wrote a song called Graduation.

0: right.
1: Welcome back, Daniel Rodriguez. Good to have you back at E-Town.
2: Nice to be back here.
1: Yeah. So you made this record out in Woodstock with Wesley Schultz, and you traveled back east, which is where you come from. You're from Connecticut originally.
2: Yeah.
1: When you're in there in the Catskills and hanging out in the woods and the trees, all that stuff, did it feel like home, or have you been here long enough to where it felt foreign?
2: You know, Connecticut, where I grew up, is basically like the suburbs of New York, so... The woods are pretty continuous, and it did feel a lot like where I grew up.
1: Yeah, it's cool. Well, it's interesting. Every time you're on the show, I always do the same thing, which is I think I'm going to go look online, and I'm going to see what recent interviews and just learn about you and learn about what's the latest stuff. And it's always terrifying because the other Daniel Rodriguez's who show up who are not you are like MMA fighters and tattoo covered. I mean, there's like a lot of...
2: There are, yeah.
1: They're out there, and they're not... Much like you.
2: Yeah, are there any other Nick Forresters?
1: Maybe.
2: Yeah.
1: I've never Googled myself, but that, I don't think. I know all there is to know about me.
2: You lucked out. I don't think there are.
1: There might be. I'm sure there are. I want to just ask you about working with Wesley Schultz, because you mentioned he's the lead singer and the main songwriter in the Lumineers, so he's a rock star. He plays big rooms. And when you're making a record, it's kind of a tender thing. You know, you're... Mm. Exposing yourself and you're, I mean, you're not exposing yourself.
2: Well.
1: Or you maybe are. People make records in different ways. What I mean is you're vulnerable. And you have to be because as a songwriter. And so do you feel like because he's famous, his views kind of carry the moment, or was it pretty evenly collaborative?
2: It was pretty even. We've been friends for a while, and so a lot of those walls have been knocked down, and we had done quite a bit of writing at his house and a lot of wine drinking too, so we felt very comfortable around each other, and you know, there was some pushback from me and pushback from him on certain things, and it was kind of nice to build that trust. It's not like we have any animosity towards each other. It's just artistically, I have to push back on this.
1: It's hard to measure success these days in the world of music. It's like, used to be, well, like I've sold this many records, but nobody buys records anymore. So it's sort of hard to know exactly how it's going. I guess ticket sales and how many, you know, Instagram followers you have, or what's the deal?
2: What is the deal? You tell me. I don't know. You know, it's a tough cookie to crack, but you know, we're cracking it,
1: and
2: you know, you just got to follow whatever different shaped tides come in. And so, you know, if I have to go on Instagram and say, hi, this is Daniel Rodriguez, I'm just letting you know that I'm eating eggs right now, then we'll do it.
1: Well, it's also true what the String Dusters were saying, which is it's about being in the moment with the people you're making music with and following your muse and giving it all you got and inviting the joy and the mystery.
2: Yeah.
1: And you're good at that.
2: You know, I'm a mysterious guy.
1: Yeah. Well, also, we're lucky to have a couple of the guys in our house band. So Kevin and Zach are guys that are also in your band.
2: Yeah, they're wonderful people and wonderful musicians.
1: Yeah, so traveling, again, it makes a big difference who you're traveling with,
2: That is... 90% of it.
1: Well, we're all getting along so far. So should we play some more music?
2: Let's do it.
1: Yeah, okay. Welcome back, if you would, Daniel Rodriguez.

0: And that's Colorado's own Daniel Rodriguez. Along with Kevin Matthews on the drums, Zach Jackson on the bass, Adam Bodine on the keys, Helen Forster singing harmony. Daniel Rodriguez, his latest is called Harboring Pearls. It's out there, you can find it. Daniel Rodriguez.
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2: We'll get you back to E-Town Radio in just a moment here on NHPR. Thanks so much for joining us. Taking a look at our weather forecast, partly cloudy skies tonight with chance of early morning patchy frost. Lows will be in the mid-30s to the mid-40s. Tomorrow, increasing clouds with a chance of some mid-afternoon rain or a thunderstorm. Highs will be near 70. 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

Okay. You are listening to E-Town. I want to say hello to folks who are listening to E-Town right now on stations like KDNK, 88.1 FM over in Carbondale, Colorado. Thanks for tuning in on WETS in Johnson City, Tennessee, Eastern Tennessee State. Thanks for listening to E-Town. And on KCHU in Valdez, Alaska. Thanks for listening up there. We appreciate it. As always, if you'd like more information about any of our guests, you want to find out how to get tickets to a live show, or find out exactly what everybody is wearing today, all of that stuff is available online at etown.org. And so much more. We have a ton of videos on our YouTube channel. We have the show available, obviously, as a podcast on all of your podcast dispensaries. I don't think we've actually solved the mystery this week about what the musical blueprint is for Colorado, what's the Colorado musical sound is, but we've heard some great songs and we're going to continue that trend. And we also really enjoyed our conversation with that righteous monk. I am serious about the fact that that walk for peace was really cool. And it's important to remember that we can walk towards peace and love. We can include a love of country. We can love all of our neighbors if we think about it, especially when we remember that we're all really wanting similar things. Health and safety for our families, freedom to express ourselves, dignified work that sustains us, clean air and water. It's pretty simple, and we all share that stuff. So I appreciate what they were doing. I appreciate what those monks were trying to remind us, all of us, really, to be thoughtful around those things. And now, as I said before, remember when I said these guys can pick? I meant it. Would you please help me welcome back the infamous String Dusters?

0: All right, let's get the E-tones back up here for a number.
1: Those keening E-tones. Ketones.

The infamous String Dusters. Travis Book on the bass and vocals. Andy Falco, guitar and vocals. Jeremy Garrett on the fiddle. Andy Hall, they're all singing. Chris Pandolfi, banjo and vocals. Their new record is called 2020. Hey, we've got one more song to do. I want to thank everybody for being on the show. And we've got a special sing-along number for you all. I think you're going to enjoy this. I want to thank all our guests. Thanks to the infamous String Dusters for coming. 3/5 of them from here in Colorado, one from New York, one from North Carolina, and of course, Daniel Rodriguez from right here. I want to thank the venerable Bhikkhu Anyakara and all the monks who marched from Fort Worth, Texas to Washington, D.C., 2,300 miles. Such a journey for peace. Thank you for doing that. I want to thank, of course, the house band, the E-Tones, and Helen Forrester, and all of our staff and volunteers. Please check it out online if you want to learn more. But we are going to do one more song. There are a lot of stories these days about men who have been caught acting poorly. Not the best kind of men. Maybe women should drive for a little while. We'll see. I just think something's got to change. This song will help us figure that out. I am Nick Forrester. I hope you can be with us next week right here in E-Town.

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0: From the concert halls to the juke joints, from churches to festivals in the fields, welcome to another episode of Bill Street Caravan, celebrating the sounds of Memphis for more than 20 years.
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0: Hi, I'm your co-host, Pat Mitchell-Worley.
1: And I'm Jared J.B. Boyd.
0: This week on Bill Street Caravan, we have music from the concert to protect our aquifer.
1: Grammy-nominated blues man Guy Davis will be with us to deliver an installment of the Blues Hall of Fame, an exploration of the lives of the pioneers and innovators enshrined in the Blues Hall of Fame here in Memphis, Tennessee, brought to you by the Blues Foundation.
0: That's all coming up right now on Bill Street Caravan.
1: Hey, Pat.
0: Hey, JB.
1: This week, we're serving our community with a little love for the concert to protect our aquifer.
0: When people the world over speak of Memphis music, they always note that there's simply something in the water here.
1: As a matter of fact, we want to make sure that we keep the right stuff in our water. For several years now, a coalition called Protect Our Aquifer has been convening to ensure that economic interests and local legislation favor the conservation of our clean water as a public resource in Memphis.
0: That's not a hard cause to get behind. The group, founded by longtime studio owner Ward Archer, happens to be made of fans. Fans not only of healthy drinking water, but also of music.
1: Teaming with entertainment lawyer and music insider Bruce Newman, Archer's group benefits from an annual concert that helps raise money and awareness for their cause.
0: This year's lineup was headlined by Grammy Lifetime Achievement Award recipient Tom Paxton.
1: That's not all, Pat. We heard from Nashville-based singer-songwriters The Accidentals, award-winning performer Chris Matthews, and well-known folk recording artist Susan Werner, along with special guest blues guitarist Terry Harmonica Bean.
0: The sweet somber night served as the perfect reminder of the important things that make Memphis a community. You use what you've got to get what you want.
1: For sure. Around here, music speaks very loudly to our conditions, from the message music of Stax Records to, well, the expressions of the Stax Music Academy students today. When we speak through song, most folks in the region can understand.
0: And that's true. As the Protect Our Aquifer folks have already prevailed over a handful of threats to our clean water sources.
1: So let's jump right into the concert to hear the sound that brought the community together during the fateful fundraiser. Here's the concert to Protect Our Aquifer, live on Bill Street Caravan.

You don't treat me nothing like you used to, girl. Said be that way sometime. That's what I told my ex-wife. I'm still married to her. She just married to somebody else right now. Got the blues, ain't it?

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3: Right after New Year's Day, 1935, Honey Boy landed in Memphis. The cold wind off the river tore through his traveling rags, and he headed up to Beale Street for something to warm up with. He was 19 years old, and all his life in Mississippi, folks said Memphis was the happening place for music. Honey Boy headed straight for Beale Street Park. There, out in the open, he saw every Memphis legend he'd grown up hearing about. Frank Stokes, Will Shade from the Memphis Jug Band, Sleepy John Estes. There was little Buddy Doyle, a red-eyed midget with a six-foot-tall wife. Buddy sat on a park bench playing his guitar, but his feet didn't reach the ground, so he just kicked his legs and bumped the bench to the beat. And then in one corner, Honey Boy spied a beautiful woman. She looked like a mermaid with shiny hair. She smiled gold teeth and carried a silver resonator guitar. It was Memphis Minnie. Honey Boy heard her playing Bumblebee like it was just for him.
4: Bumblebee, Bumblebee, please come back to me.
3: An old guy named Dewey, another one of the Memphis Jug Band, caught Honey Boy staring and chimed in. She's pretty good looking, but pretty rough too, boy. She liked to fuss, cuss, fight. She'd drop that guitar and go turn a trick for a dollar. Dewey had threadbare clothes and bags under his eyes. He sounded as weary as he looked. That's the hard times, he said. Women will come to you and say, if you buy me a sandwich, I'll turn you a trick. Worst town you ever seen. You make it here, you make it anywhere. Honey Boy said, hell, I'm just glad we don't have to buy whiskey from a bootlegger. You want to go down to the Pantay's drugstore down the corner 3rd and Beale, Dewey told him. Honey Boy walked in that direction and stopped at the 1 Minute Cafe. The place was packed, but about half the people looked like hobos just standing around. Honey Boy figured they were allowed to hang out and keep warm. He got up from his plate to grab a bottle of RC. When he got back, not 1 minute later, a bum had taken his seat and started eating Honey Boy's hamburger. I'm hungry, the man said. It's yours, Honey Boy told him. After hitting the Pantay's, Honey Boy returned to the park with a few bites of food and the sweet burn of whiskey in his stomach. He jumped at the chance to jam with the Memphis Jug Band, and the old men were glad to have a fresh face as people who came to hear the new guy in town left tips in the cigar box open at their feet.
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3: Afterwards, Dewey divided out the tips. Honey Boy noticed that for every dime he got, Dewey kept a quarter. Got to pay Dewey dues to play these blues, the old man said. But Dewey was all right. He offered Honey Boy a room for the night, and the men walked off together. You held it tight for a young blood, Dewey said. I've been around, Honey replied. Ran with Big Joe Williams. Where's Joe working now? Dewey asked. Work, said Honey. I don't think he'd work in a bakery if you give him a cake every time the pan came out. Dewey laughed. Honey Boy went on. He come to Greenwood. We had a juke house there called Black Roses. He played Highway 49, and I just stood there and looked at him.
4: I got a long time, woman. Live on Highway 49.
3: He said, why are you looking at me so hard? Can you play? I said, a little bit. He took a drink. I strummed one or two numbers on his guitar. Joe said, I can learn you. Just like that, me and Joe left there, hitchhiking and hoboing. I stayed with Joe 8 or 9 months till I got plumb good. We went down through Vicksburg. He learned me how to play for nickels and dimes on the street and hustle at barrel houses. He taught me how to make it. Then Joe started drinking heavy in New Orleans, and he kept trying to fight me. I don't weigh but 110, so I slipped off and left Joe sleeping. They laughed and walked up a flight of rickety wooden stairs to Dewey's flat. Dewey introduced Honey to his stepdaughter, a beautiful young lady called Baby Peaches. Honeyboy took one look and fell for her long, curly hair. By the next morning, she had all of Honey's money that Dewey didn't get, and it was time to go back to work. At the park, the old guys from the jug band had another young fellow with them. He was tall, skinny, and had a bad eye. Honey thought he couldn't have been older than 16. His hands trembled, and when he sat down on the park bench, he swayed back and forth like he was in a rocking chair. But he could make sounds come out of that harmonica that Honey didn't know were in there. The jug band guys called him Shaky, but the gangly youth introduced himself as Walter. When Walter blew those blues, the people flocked. Old Dewey just plunked his washtub bass and watched the silver fall into the cigar box. Honey graduated from Big Joe Williams University, and it didn't take him long to see Dewey's racket. The young guys brought...
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3: All day. Another lovely night with Baby Peaches and another broke morning. And Honey felt it was time to sneak off from old Dewey just like he'd left Big Joe. He wanted to dodge Beale and maybe find someplace else to set up, like the train station. He was walking up Gayoso Street when he saw a tall, skinny boy seated on the front steps of a house, rocking. "Dewey's slick," Honey told Walter. "I ain't going back to him." Walter stood up, brought Honey inside, and introduced Honey to his mother, Miss Emma. Emma told Honey, "Walter started playing when he was 5 years old." Miss Emma saw Honey's guitar and his young face and said, "Walter, this is who you're supposed to play with. Why don't you quit them old people? Y'all work together, and I'll keep your money safe." She left the duo with a little advice. "Run down to Front Street. The livestock brokers are bringing cows from Mississippi and Arkansas to sell." Miss Emma made her money in the hustle. She knew where the cash would be coming in. Walter grabbed his harmonica. "That's all I need to carry with me," he said. Honey and Walter walked down from Gayoso Street toward the Mississippi River. They could see steamboats tied up. They watched the white men walking passels of hogs and cattle down the gangplanks to the cobblestone landing and hurry to the market house. Front Street stood tall with its row of cotton warehouses, but side streets of little alleyways had rows of one-story shotgun houses. Every streetwalker in Memphis knew it was market day too, and Honey and Walter could barely breathe through the perfume. They played and picked up a few quarters and watched the women lead the men coming out of the livestock market to the alley. Honey and Walter followed, Honey playing his guitar, Walter moaning through that harmonica. There they found the queen of all street women, the goddess of the guitar. Honey recognized the flash of gold teeth and the silver resonator before the song hit him.

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They walked upstairs over a liquor store and saw Slim.

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But when he stood up, Honey and Walter cracked up. His pants looked like they were made out of patches. The boys warmed their bellies and headed out. They could have kept this going forever, but Miss Emma had a plan for them. She saved their tips for a month until one day her son and his guitar-playing partner wanted to grab some of that cash.

It's gone, she said. Gone, Honey Boy shouted. Miss Emma chuckled. I bought a couple of train tickets with it. Honey Boy thought she had lost her mind. Where are you going with our money? I'm not leaving anywhere, said Emma. You two are going to Chicago. That's where Shaky and Honey Boy would call home for the rest of their days.

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For more information on the Blues Foundation, go to blues.org.

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0: The Memphis area, of course, is known for our music, known for our barbecue, and known for our exciting swagger on the basketball court. But an understated reason our community is unique is our natural resource of clean drinking water.
1: That might not be a reason to visit Memphis, but once you get here, it's certainly a great asset to our visitors. And it's an even better attribute to our neighbors who live here full-time with their families.
0: You can bet that most Memphians could not imagine life here without the tasty tap water. It's one of those things that's easy to take for granted. And it's all thanks to our sand aquifer, which helps purify our water.
1: That's why this concert at First Congregational Presbyterian Church in Memphis's vibrant and close-knit Cooper Young neighborhood is so important to get the word out about potential threats to our drinking water.
0: We're lucky that some high-powered folk music talent would agree to come help us spread the word about the efforts of Protect Our Aquifer.
1: While Memphis may not be thought of as an outpost of folk and Americana, we do have some dedicated fans of the singer-songwriters who fit into that mold.
0: You can bet those faithful line the halls of the church to see the performance of the star-studded evening. And it's no surprise that such a thoughtful style of music guaranteed thoughtful listening and participation in the cause.
1: Let's listen in and see what we can glean from the good stewards of talent who came to help our city stay clean and green.
0: Here's more from the concert to protect our aquifer live on Bill Street Caravan.

Thanks so very much. Thanks so much, folks.

0: We're talking here today with Mr. Ward Archer. Ward has a unique history with Beale Street Caravan. He is tied to our origin story. But right now, we want to ask how a perennial Memphis music man who's had his hands on all levels of music in Memphis decided that water is where it's at.
1: Well, I got into our supply of water back in like 2001 when I went on a tour of the headlands and the source of the Wolf River, which is, it turns out that the source of the Wolf River is in sort of the recharge area of the Memphis Sand Aquifer, meaning that's where the rain falls and goes into the aquifer. And then it goes on this journey for like 2,000 years where it goes through the sand and goes towards Memphis. And by the time it gets here, it's super clean and all pure. So the water that we drink out of the tap here is like 2,000 years old. And so that's, you know, pre-industrial, pre-microplastics, PFAS, all the chemicals and all that stuff that can get in there. So we want to keep it that way. And the challenge is that because our community is the largest community in the United States that gets all of its water from the ground. So the more I learned about it, the more I thought, you know, this is just amazing that one of the largest freshwater aquifers in the United States is below Memphis. And I thought, you know, that's a great asset. And I just sort of filed that away in my head. And then some years later, the Tennessee Valley Authority, which supplies us with our power, built a new power plant here, and they plan to put 5 wells into the Memphis Sand Aquifer to pull out cooling water for the power plant. And it's going to be 5 to 7 million gallons a day going up in steam. And I thought, you know, this just doesn't seem right, you know. So anyway, that was the reason why I formed this group, Protect Our Aquifer.
2: A nonprofit, correct?
1: Yes, it's a nonprofit, and our mission, in the simplest sense, is to get our groundwater properly regulated. Because the way it is now, there's no one in charge of the Memphis Sand Aquifer. You know, anybody can pretty much put a well in and start pumping it out. You don't have to pay for the water. So there's no real science going on about how much we're taking out and how much is going in. So we don't know whether we're really in a sustainable situation.
0: So I imagine there are other people just as knowledgeable as you are about it. Other people know about that aquifer and probably want access to it too, just like the TVA did. Do you guys have to routinely fend off, for lack of a better word, those who may seek to alter the aquifer?
1: As I've said many times, in the process of getting these wells stopped for the Tennessee Valley Authority, which took about 2 years, we learned that there was no one in charge. And in the meantime, we started getting all these cases that came up, like someone wants to put a construction landfill waste dump in the floodplain of the Wolf River, which feeds into the aquifer. And they said, no, that's not a good idea. And so we have to stop what we're doing and fight every one of these things. And probably the biggest fight of late was our battle against the Byhalia Connection Pipeline. It was going to connect the downtown Valero refinery to it was going to be like 49 miles long, and would connect to the Capline pipeline, which would go down to the Gulf of Mexico. And this thing was going to transit the aquifer, you know, all the way over it. And like a third of it was going to be, you know, on top of the unprotected area where there's no clay layer. So any oil spill would just go directly into it. But the worst thing was it was going to go directly through the Memphis Light Gas and Water Davis well field in South Memphis, which supplies drinking water to all of South Memphis. And fortunately, we were able to team up with a group out of South Memphis called MCAP with Justin J. Pearson, and we fought it together, and we're successful. But yeah, these things are a huge distraction. What we really want to do is we just want to get the thing properly regulated and managed. And but these things keep coming up, like the pipeline and the waste dumps. And what's next? I mean, you just don't know.
0: Are there any local agencies that you're working with that are helping you guys with this effort that you can call out or shout out at this time?
1: Well, you know, I would have to say our biggest asset in all the environmental fights that we have is the Southern Environmental Law Center. They give us our teeth, because although we're not looking to go to court, if we have to go to court, we can. And they're good. They're really good. But in addition to that, we have a good relationship with the Tennessee Department of Environment and Conservation, which is called TDEC. And at the staff level, they're really environmentalists and they're scientists and they know what they're talking about. And also at the University of Memphis, there's the CSER group, which is formerly the Groundwater Institute. And they're the experts on the aquifer, so we rely on their science a great deal. And we like to think of ourselves as a science-based advocacy group that, you know, we try to make sure we have our facts straight and that we're not just blowing our mouths out talking about it, that we know what we're talking about. And most of this stuff I've come to realize, I mean, I've read a whole lot of science reports. I mean, everyone that comes to me, it's like a minimum 200 pages. And I go, oh, my God. But at the end of the day, when I go back and look at it, it's common sense. You know, if you get your water from the ground, don't put bad stuff in the ground. You know, it's kind of that simple. And I think that happened a lot in the past, in the 50s and 60s and 70s and so forth, kind of before the Clean Water Act was passed. And we're kind of paying for that now. That stuff, it's gone down far enough in the ground where it's starting to get into the deep water aquifer, and we're sort of the watchdogs that are kind of looking out for that.
0: Well, Ward, I want to thank you, and we all want to thank you and Protect Our Aquifer for the work that you're doing. Thank you, Ward, again for taking some time out with Bill Street Caravan, and we're looking forward to the concert.
1: Awesome.
0: Sir, thanks, Ward.
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1: Policy by senior members of the Trump administration. J.D. Vance recently criticized UK policing of its borders. Any sense why Washington is weighing in on this issue now?
2: Well, there's a clear and obvious difference in approach and policy about migration. Donald Trump's administration, frankly, prides itself on preventing as many migrants as possible from reaching America, whereas in Europe, governments have signed up to protecting the rights of refugees through the Refugee Convention. And so there's a tone and a content here that really does demonstrate that there are differences of approaches on both sides of the Atlantic. I think the American administration is very happy, as often as possible, to make clear its feelings about its own stance and its own view of these issues. And it's clearly a cultural difference between the Trump administration and, as it would see it, European governments. Of course, he's not necessarily talking about all of the ways in which immigration is dealt with in Europe. I mean, the British government has a policy of stopping small boats coming to British shores. But clearly, Pete Hegseth is prepared to use an event, albeit a memorial event, to make a clear political point.
3: Tom Simons. Later this week, the Men's World Cup kicks off in Mexico, who's hosting the tournament along with Canada and the US. Given this is the first Men's Football World Cup ever where one of the host nations is receiving a country it's at war with, Iran's participation in the tournament in the US was never likely to be straightforward. The Iranian team are scheduled to play at least two games in the US. And while the players themselves have been granted visas, Tehran says 15 members of its backroom staff have been refused. The team has also had to base itself in Mexico, and Iran's ambassador to Mexico, Abolfazo Pasandede, says the team will have to...
0: Support for NHPR's live stream comes from you, our listeners, and from the law firm of Oren Reno, sustained excellence since 1946, offering sound judgment and a practical approach to New England's legal challenges. Online at or-reno.com.
4: Travelling for so long, going back and forth on flights, will make the players tired. The coordination issues and loss of time could affect the performance of our national team.
3: Washington says some applicants affiliated with the team had been rejected for requesting visas under false pretenses. I got more details from Manny Jasmi, a BBC sports reporter.
5: The day after America first attacked Iran, the president of the Football Federation said on television that he sort of hinted that there was doubts about Iran going to the World Cup, and there were similar sentiments from the sports minister in the subsequent weeks. I never thought there was any chance of Iran pulling out of the World Cup. They tried to get FIFA to move their games to Mexico, and there was never any chance of that happening either. But they have, as you say, moved their training ground to Mexico. And that will be a huge relief to the Iranian Football Federation, because they were worried that being in America would attract a lot of anti-regime Iranians living in the community, and the whole thing would become a circus. So that has been more or less allayed now, and the players have their visa, the coaches have their visas. It's just the sort of largely peripheral staff who haven't been given their visas. Two of them are important because they're media officers. They would expect to be at press conferences. And another two are analysts. And quite often what happens in football is at half-time, analysts using data guide the coaches about the trend of the match, which the coach may not have been aware of. So as things stand, the analysts won't have a visa either, but all of them have gone to Mexico, and the plan is that they will continue to lobby for everyone to get a visa for the States.
3: And amongst all of this, there is a major football tournament about to start for which, you know, Iran is going to be taking place. So, you know, let's talk about the sport for a second. You've talked a little bit about the impact there it's going to have on Iran's chances, but, you know, what chance do you give them, and how has this going to affect them?
5: Well, on paper, I think they're in a group that they can progress from. They've got Belgium, who are the toughest team in the group, and then New Zealand and Egypt.

0: And it feels to me, which it really animates me, is that what is our stance at the margins? Because if we stand at the margins, they'll get erased. And if we stand with the widow, orphan, and the stranger, and those whose burdens are more than they can bear, what's our disposition there? Acatamiento, affectionate awe. And that just fills me, because then you end up standing in awe at what the poor have to carry rather than in judgment at how they carry it. And it changes the way you see, and you're unable to demonize ever again, because you know that demonizing is untruth, period, always, full stop. The homies have this thing where they call find the thorn underneath. And so if somebody acts badly in that environment that you so eloquently explained, and it happens, somebody colors outside the lines or a fight breaks out, the homies always say, well, let's find the thorn underneath. What language is this behavior speaking? And I find that so exhilarating, because it's like nobody's judging, nobody's shaming. It's like we're all wounded and we're broken. And how do we become friends with our wounds so that we can enter into relational wholeness with each other and walk each other home to wholeness and life? And that's what we're supposed to do.
1: That's Father Greg Boyle, the founder of Homeboy Industries, the world's largest gang intervention program. Greg has been finding, as he says, the thorn underneath gang violence since 1988. His work has helped thousands of formerly incarcerated people around the world. And in L.A., Greg is an icon and a symbol of Angeleno pride. Homeboy has a cafe in Los Angeles City Hall. And in 2024, the city made his birthday, May 19th, official Father Greg Boyle Day. When we return, we discuss Father Greg's latest book, Cherished Belonging, The Healing Power of Love in Divided Times. This is Ye Gods. I'm Scott Carter.
2: Good morning, and thanks for listening to NHPR this morning. I'm Jessica Hunt. 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
1: See nuance. That I think that is what I would say is missing, is the ability to really hold nuance. I see a lot of binary thinking in some ways. Good, bad, right, wrong. You know, I think of life as very nuanced. I think multiple things can be true at once. Complex things can be true. The ideas that don't even seem correlated at all, that all of those things make up a person and make up a life. And I do see young people grappling with that.
2: What's an example of language that they use that we didn't have access to or an understanding of? Like, is it kind of the language of psychology? Like, who's, you know, socially anxious, or who's a narcissist, or who's obsessive, or, you know, is it like the misuse of language, or is it, are they using it fairly accurately?
1: I'm a little jaded because I think I'm a little termed out. Like, as a person living in the world right now, I feel like everything is getting labeled, and particularly in the educational sphere, it's like, it's this kind of learner, it's this, or this person is neurodivergent, or this person has whatever the terms that you used. There's so many labels that are categorical on people now that it almost obstructs our ability to just be curious about people. And so they are able to self-identify. They will claim what they are as sort of like a flag in the ground of, this is my identity. It's very identity driven, and it goes far beyond race. It goes far beyond gender. Now we're talking about the inner landscape of a person's mind and their emotional landscape and their ability to navigate being alive. And they have all of these terms that say, well, I'm like this, or I think like this. I mean, I'm seeing a lot of conversation around neurodivergent children and neurodivergent adults. And I, more than ever in the school that I work at, more people, not just students, but adults are all saying, you know, we're neurodivergent. And I'm really curious about that because I think human beings are all really complex and again, nuanced in the ways that we think. And I do see it show up. I do see different learning styles. I see different access points for the same information. So there's value. I think education has been so factory made. So I appreciate that it makes me and requires me as a teacher to not just create like a, I'm not sure how to say it, but
2: a one size fits all curriculum.
1: Yeah, one size fits all. It's requiring me to really think outside of the box about what learning means and what just growing and gathering information means. But at the same time, there's some aspect of humanity that's lost in the labeling. And so that's more...
2: Yeah, it's very narrowing, isn't it? And it's sort of, it always runs the risk. Any label always runs the risk of pathologizing something that's actually quite common and to be expected.
1: Right.
2: You know, like right before ADD is just, you know, inability to focus.
1: Right.
2: And that's just a very relatable state of being.
1: I mean, yes.
2: There's nobody on earth who is able to summon their focus to a single point at will.
1: Yeah.
2: Hour after hour, day after day. I mean, that's the condition.
1: Absolutely.
2: And then of course we have more shiny objects now than we've ever had, you know, vying for our attention. And then you've just got like time confetti.
1: Right.
2: You know, and then you learn all this stuff about how hard it is to put your mind back where you started, like after an interruption, that it might take you like 20, 25 minutes to find the focus again. Like, so it's very expensive, all the shiny objects.
1: Yeah. And I think a lot about how do we locate ourselves in all of this? There's so many things telling us what we are or what we could be. And it takes tremendous strength. It takes a discipline to want to receive all those inputs and still try to be a sovereign being and say, this is who I am. This is how I show up. I may change tomorrow. Today I'm like this. Tomorrow I may have aspects of yesterday, and some new things might emerge depending on what is presented in front of me. And

0: So I do struggle with a lot of those labels. I used to call it edge of speak. And even, you know, I was trained as a teacher and there was a lot of language about normative stuff in the classroom. And it always just made me cringe a bit, because at the end of the day, we're talking about human beings. And I believe that human beings are innately curious. That's a fundamental truth. If human beings are innately curious, I believe that all human beings are creators. You see children creating all the time. And so I wish we were just a little more open and a little more curious. And to your second question of how does art then become a vehicle to transform some of this stuff, is that for me, the definition of art is openness. It's curiosity. It's not one way to do things. There's a multitude of ways to do things. There's a multitude of ways to solve for a problem or conceptualize something. And so when I think of it as this sort of expansive playground where kids can drop the labels and just explore.
1: It's also, I mean, when I have been to your classroom many times, mm-hmm. I have watched you teach kids how to sing a song.
0: Yeah.
1: And I have been taught how to sing a song by you. And in the world that we've described here, the noisy, bombastic world of constant poking, AKA notifications, which all people everywhere should turn off immediately.
0: Yeah.
1: As of this moment, stop listening right now.
0: Right now.
1: Turn off all your notifications and like give yourself back your mind share. But in that world that we've described, to be in your classroom learning to harmonize with your fellow students is triggering to me, all the most enjoyable aspects of being alive. And I don't think that's overstating it. Do you feel that when you're putting together a song with your students, can you feel the centering of the focus in the room? Because no one at that point is in contact with their phone. They're standing, which I think is significant somehow. So I'd love to hear if you have a point of view about that, other than like it physically helps you sing better to be standing.
0: Right.
1: But like, is there something also about marshaling our attention by this kind of taking this posture? And then the focus that it takes to hold your note in a room full of other singers?
0: All of the above. I mean, you just pinpointed specific areas that there is so much magic that exists in a space when you're making music, and particularly choral music, vocal music, something about the human body making the sound, even the way that the classroom is set up where we're making a circle. You know, my classroom, if you've been in it, the risers are in kind of like a half circle. I tuck the piano right in that center part, and then I help close the circle. So we're standing in this kind of forum, cipher, circular setup, which in and of itself speaks volumes to me, because I'm on the same level as the students. We're all discovering together. I oftentimes go in, well, I'm just going to tell the truth. I go in unplanned often, which is not what you're supposed to do as a teacher, but I think I can at this point after how many years I've been teaching. But I'm so glad I go in unplanned, because that means that I'm open as well. I'm there to discover just as much as they're there to discover. And I think the students can feel that. So then it's this great possibility. What is going to happen in this room today? None of us know, but let's see. And I usually put a rough agenda on the board. Sometimes we get to it, sometimes we don't. Sometimes something that I anticipate will take 5 minutes, we go on a deep dive, and next thing we know, we look up and it's like an hour has passed by. And I love that. It stretches time. And what you were talking about with the focus, I mean, and it's, I'm trying to put into words what the feeling is like, because it's everything soup, is what I want to call it. It just is all the beautiful aspects of being human. So it's not that it's just rigor. It's not just get your note right. It is calling on, you know, conversation is calling on thought. We conceptualize, we are trying to harmonize, we're trying to deliver our own pitch and match the person next to us. Like, there are so many, you know, we've talked about the soft skills that come with just singing with other people. This would be very different. I wouldn't be talking with this level of excitement if I were talking about a one-to-one lesson. So just a private lesson with just me and another person, it's not as interesting. I actually don't enjoy doing them, because what I'm most curious about is what happens when you get a group of people in a room, usually people that don't know each other or come from different backgrounds, and then we create this beautiful thing together, and that we find a way to harmonize and synergize and discover together. And
1: it's so IRL, like in this world.
0: Yes.
1: It is the most in real life, eyeball to eyeball, heart to heart, embodied experience. And there's something about the mutual discovery.
0: Yeah.
1: It's so real time.
0: Yes.
1: And it's full of surprise. I read this beautiful piece in the New York Times about the lack of surprise in the modern world, because you can see the menu of the restaurant where you're going, and you can see photos of the dish that you might order.
0: Right.
1: And you can see a picture of the person that you might be meeting for the first time. So there's just across the board a loss of discovery. And therefore surprise.
0: Yes.
1: And those are delightful human experiences.
0: They are.
1: Like, that is our loss.
0: I agree. The unpredictability of it all. I mean, even to the extent where, let's say we've learned a piece of music and we know it front to back, we've memorized it. One day, let's say I rehearse it on a Monday, the version of that piece on Monday sounds entirely different on Tuesday. Just based on who had what for dinner, did you sleep well last night, what happened to you today? And so, especially with the human voice, it's infused with everything that a person is carrying with them. So then to come at something anew all the time, each and every time, and I do try to train the students to try to be as consistent as possible, and can it sound, you know, similar day by day by day? And that's their refining process as well, is can they bring that same energy? Because it really is playing with energy. I mean, I tell them you are all conjuring. You are drawing from within yourself. You're drawing from the earth. You're pulling something out of yourself and making it real. And there is nothing more real and satisfying and human than doing that in a group.
1: Coming up next, Kaveh explains a game she plays with her students that helps every kid in the room instantly understand what music can do. We'll be right back with Kelly Corrigan Wonders.
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1: 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Welcome back to Kelly Corrigan Wonders. I'm Kelly Corrigan, and I'm talking today with musician, educator, and friend Kaveh Menzies.
0: This year, I started something different with my students where, you know, it was end of the year, they were getting tired. Sometimes they come in the room and it's like, oh, are we singing? So they don't always love to sing, which is also part of being human. But I've been doing this thing where I have them close their eyes and each person picks a word. And it was, you know, dragons, rainbows, snowfall, whatever their individual vocabulary words were. And I just try to emulate it on the piano. So somebody says snowfall and I just... whatever that is, and I just kind of riff on what does snowfall sound like, and you watch this wonder come over their faces, their eyes are closed, and then somebody else says, it's a nightmare, and so I'm playing these really dramatic chords, and they love it. They always are asking, can we play that game where we pick a word and we pair it with music? And so lately I've been thinking about music being a translator. And some of the work that I do is translation of real world things, real world experiences into music. And there are some really interesting things to unlock within music. It does have the ability to voice things that you don't use language for. And so they immediately knew it was snowfall, because when we're talking about snowfall, I'm thinking about the texture of the snow and how quickly does it fall down and what's the color palette. And immediately I go to, okay, well, what notes emulate that? What are the ways you can do that? And it's a fun game for me. It's a fun game for them. And there's a level of satisfaction and peace that comes over the room. And it's like a innate kind of like primal satisfaction that they have when they experience it, because it feels so true.
1: Well, isn't it weird that we even made up music? Like, I recently went to see the Bozeman Symphony, which is actually spectacular. And, you know, there are all these solos. So there's like the oboe, yeah, and then there's the tuba. And you're just looking at these insane instruments and thinking, who did this? Who was like, I'm going to make a clarinet, and I'm going to make this many holes in it, and I'm going to make this many little flappers, and I'm going to make it so that you can play this note and that. Like, that's a crazy thing to do.
0: Absolutely.
1: And it's like, that's what we did.
0: Yeah.
1: We decided like fairly soon into our consciousness that there should be music.
0: It's incredible. It's one of the most incredible human inventions, and the level of detail, why the trumpets, horn, the bell of the horn is shaped a particular way. I mean, it's interesting because we're living in a time where we're just getting to enjoy, you know, the results of all of this work in instrument creation. But it's incredible.
1: Was your dad the first musician you knew?
0: No, who was the first musician? The first person that I really registered as a musician, her name was Miss Marley Off. It was my piano teacher. She was this wonderful older woman. She lived in a home with her husband, and she always had a fire roaring and would bake cookies and play piano. And I would just listen to her sit and play the piano. And that really, the way she curated the space, the way she curated the experience, it felt so comforting, so much like home and family and going to grandma's house and eating cookies. And
1: what a sensory cathedral that is.
0: Oh,
1: like the smell of the cookies, the smell of a fire, the sound of a fire, the feel of a fire, the visuals of a fire. Like, you're just getting such a full experience before you even get to the power of the music.
0: I really appreciate her for how she set it up, because she could have just had, you know, could have walked me into the living room and said, okay, now we're starting with scales, and been very mechanical about it. But she set up this atmosphere that let me know music is something special. Having the roaring fire got me back to a feeling of, you know, this is a moment. This, again, it felt very human. It felt very, it was just this visceral, beautiful experience to then go explore music. And so I think it taught me that music is something very sacred. Music is something very special. And to treat it with that, it was like a music holiday every Tuesday that I went to her house.
1: Right. This is worth baking for. This is worth lighting a fire for.
0: Yes. Yeah.
1: Yeah.
0: Yeah.
1: It's very elevated. Were both your parents musicians?
0: Yeah. So my mom studied flute. And my mom just loved music. She was just a music aficionado, loved classical music, loved jazz, especially when she was younger, studied the flute. At one point went to the San Francisco Conservatory. And then obviously my dad played jazz trumpet, and he's still playing to this day and releasing albums. And music has been a huge part of his life and was just around him so much as a kid. And then my parents actually met at the Keystone Corner Jazz Club in San Francisco. My mom was working the box office there because she wanted to be around jazz, and my dad was playing, and they met right there and went out for coffee and pie, and the rest is history.
1: And soon enough, little baby Kava.
0: Yeah. So, you know, but it's interesting because I feel like I got the best of both worlds. My mom loves music, and to have somebody that really appreciates it, that really listens deeply, that, you know, again, she's very similar to my piano teacher. It's like, open all the blinds and open the windows and look at the trees blowing. And music was always an experience with my mom. There were so many moments where we would just sit in the car, you know, parked on the side of a road, and she'd say, you just have to listen to this piece of music and put it on full blast. And we would just sit in silence until it was done, sometimes holding hands, just looking out the window. And for me, she created a reverence for music. And for my father, you know, I'm more inspired by him the older I get and the older he gets. Just seeing his level of dedication to music is really beautiful. And, you know, he's 83 now and still teaching. He's teaching at Oberlin and he's touring all over. He just got back from South Africa, from Japan. He's releasing a record pretty much every year. And it's just phenomenal to me that he stayed so dedicated.
1: Do you feel sorry for people who don't have music in their life?
0: I do. And I do know some people that don't really appreciate music in the ways that I feel like it deserves to be appreciated. I think it's not a full life without music. I can't imagine living without music. It enhances everything that life is about. You know, I don't really have the words for it. It just, it makes it so much more meaningful. It makes it so much more magical and rich.
1: And tolerable.
0: And tolerable.
1: I mean, I can't tell you how reliable music is as a mood changing device for me. It's like I plugged myself into some kind of IV.
0: Right.
1: Like and sometimes I forget and I'm like, oh,
0: yeah.
1: It doesn't matter what you're in a bad mood about. Just put on some music and it'll just change like that.
0: It completely changes the atmosphere.
1: Like how about a public school kid, right? Compared to the Oakland School for the Arts kids who are inside of the performing arts all day long. And then you look at, say, the K-12 school system down the street in Oakland. What is your case for why every kid in America should have music be a intentional part of every day?
0: I actually have several thoughts. Number one, I really believe music is essential to being human, in being human. You know, it's interesting as you were asking that question, I was thinking about adults that don't have music or adults that have somehow blocked music out of their lives. But you asked the question about children too, and I have an answer for both. For children, it's interesting. Actually, this year, for the first time, I decided to teach elementary school after school one day at one of the public schools in Oakland.
1: Oh, really?
0: And I was teaching music and I learned a ton going in there because what I realized is that teaching music has to start at a young age in order for young people to even feel open enough to want to learn it. So I did experience some resistance around even wanting to sing or wanting to keep the focus. And so all of the magic that you talked about that happens in my classroom for the high school students, I wasn't able to recreate it at the elementary school level, which was a surprise to me. I thought, oh, I can just kind of do this magical thing in this space. But I realized, I mean, there were so many factors that were impacting the kids. Number one, just stuff that they were dealing with at home and other things on their minds. But the other one was around the ethos of music. And I think for them, it's like music is what you listen to in the car. That's the song that my mom plays at home. You know, they know it really anecdotally from a consumption standpoint, but not from a creation standpoint. And so some of the values that I was trying to impart about how fun it feels to sing, let's do some fun warm-ups or let's try to learn this piece of music, attention span came into the mix. They didn't necessarily want to do anything longer than 30 seconds, you know? And so I really couldn't get into the depth and the beauty of what it has to offer. And so I left honestly feeling a little defeated because I'm so used to it working with teens and adults. But I also left really curious about, you know, where is the block happening? And it's not because these kids aren't capable of doing music, but there is an ethos around music. There is a way that we should be teaching children to listen, to appreciate, to absorb. We should be teaching them that even though you're listening to this song on the radio, you can actually create something very similar. Or do you love this song? There's a way, this is what it looks like when you poke it out on the piano, or why don't you try doubling the artist as you're doing it? Just some way to include so that everyone is not just an audience member. And I think that it's not just that I want everyone to listen to music. It's that I want everyone to know that they can be a part of music and that music is a part of them. And I really do see it as a birthright, just like we could speak. Historically, ancestrally. It's a default setting. Every human being is born with a voice. And if you take out the judgment, if you take out the concept of it's a good voice or a bad voice, or you can make a professional career, none of that actually really matters. It's a human function that to me is really medicinal too. It is a healing agent that we have within us. We all know what it feels like in our lungs to sing at the top of our lungs in the shower, to sing in the car, or turn the music up full blast. It's a tool that we've been gifted that we ignore. And the amazing thing about singing in particular is it's free. I mean, think about that. We have this incredible tool that's free, that's accessible. We could get off this call and decide to sing right away, or anybody can make that choice at any moment. We could sing.
1: We could sing right now, Kava. I mean, I think the listener would be pretty eager
0: right,
1: to hear what I've got.
0: And so it says a lot about society's value system. Because if we have this incredible tool that can heal people, that's accessible at all times, that costs nothing, yet it's not prioritized, nor is it really taught, what does that say about what we value? You know, and even growing up and saying that I wanted to be a musician, you know, I got the talks of, is that a practical career and can you make a living? And I have been able to in a really unique and unexpected way, and it hasn't looked how I thought it would look, because I was never really interested in being like the center star on the stage. I don't need that. What I consider success is a life filled with music. And that means I'm in the audience listening to music. That might mean that I'm in the room directing a group doing music. That might mean that I'm participating in it with other people. And it's interesting. Writing it, like you can just talking about it like we are right now. There's so many ways to uplift music and share it with people. And I've also been thinking about, so the other side of it is adults. And I meet more and more adults. I was just having a conversation yesterday with someone, and the prompt, we were in a small breakout room, and the prompt was, do you consider yourself an artist? And it was a woman that said, I don't, I just, you know, had to build up so many walls as a kid. I was asked to kind of put my identity to the side. And this is just kind of who I am and how I've made it through life. And I don't really want to change it. You know, as often adults don't really want to change anything. And we've found our ways to navigate that keep us safe, that keep us in control. And so it sat with me because it's such a rich gift and it's such a rich offering.
1: And, you know, in neuroscience speak, yeah, which everyone loves right now, I mean, it does drop your cortisol and it does rise your oxytocin. Yeah. I mean, it is a natural.
0: It really is. Reliever. I mean, that's visceral for me. I deal with chronic pain, and I sometimes walk into the room with a massive migraine or pain in my ear, my head. And I swear to goodness, the moment and often I'll dread, like, I don't know how to lead a group of people. Right now, I'm not even feeling well. And the moment the music starts, I forget all about the pain. And I am just taken to this other place. And usually once the rehearsal finishes, there's about an hour long period where it's like a cool down period where I'm still feeling the effects of it. And then, you know, sometimes it comes back or it doesn't. But to me, that is so significant that I can bypass pain, that I can just have these natural things released within my body that feel so good and really restore well-being.
1: I'm Coming up next, Kaveh and I talk about the time Coldplay's Chris Martin showed up in a dressing room, got down on his knees with a keyboard, and tried to teach 30 of her students Purple Rain 2 hours before they were due to perform together on stage. We'll be right back with Kelly Corrigan Wonders.
2: 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This is NHPR. We've got Weekend Edition up next. Let's find out what Aisha has in store for us.
4: Got mosquitoes? What about a laser for your yard?
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4: How does it work? Why isn't it available? Ross Anderson of The Atlantic on what might be the next frontier of mosquito control. 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
2: I've heard that a bubble machine works as well. That's coming up at 8 o'clock on NHPR. We expect scattered showers throughout the day today. The wind will pick up. It'll be in the 60s north, in the 70s for southern areas. 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

0: Welcome back to Kelly Corrigan Wonders. I'm Kelly Corrigan, and I'm talking with musician, educator, and role model, Kava Menzies. So the other thing about music and Oakland School for the Arts and all of your years in education is that being a part of a band or a chorus is a killer identity. And it's a complementary identity to all the other identities people carry. So it could be that they're like Oakland proud. It could be that they're proud of their heritage or their culture or their race. It could be that they identify as neurodivergent, as we were saying at the top. But it is also true that they could identify as a musician. And with OSA, that's kind of extra cool because you have some very, very famous graduates. Can you talk about what it means to your kids that, say, Zendaya went to OSA?
1: I think it means the world to our students to know that some of the celebrities, some of the people that they see on TV, on Netflix and films, you know, winning Grammys, some of the bigger wins, some of the other kinds of wins that maybe aren't as public facing. I think for our students, being able to see examples of success and being able to see examples of artists that really followed their path and took it really seriously, like a Zendaya, like a Kehlani, like Tati Gabrielle, Kent Overshone on Broadway, Tatiana Cordova on Broadway. I mean, the list goes on. Angus Cloud from Euphoria. Those names in particular, I know they pay a lot of homage to Oakland School for the Arts. So that's really beautiful, is that they, you know, shout out the school in terms of their training. But they also do a lot to give back to the students and reconnect with the students. And I think that's some of the beauty of what we've created, is that it really is a family feel. It is a network. We just had Kehlani in our class a month ago, and you know, some of our current students were connecting with her, asking questions, asking for advice. And so it makes it really tangible. It makes it really real for them to envision themselves having a career. I would say it's funny. I had a student came to me in the hall 2 weeks ago that's not one of my vocal students. And they came and just said, "I feel like you know a lot of famous people. Can you help make me famous?" And I, you know, here's my number. And I, you know, stopped them and I said, I can't help you become famous. That's not really why I'm here, but I can help you define what's important to you. And I can help talk to you about what it means to have a successful career in the arts. And I can help you define what success means to you personally. So I think, you know, there's a benefit to it, and it can be a double-edged sword, because I think some students may think that if they go there, that just automatically means that they, you know, the fame thing, which I've never been a fan of. I want students that come out of OSA wanting to make an impact, whether it's creatively or within the community or some cause that's really important to them. I want them to use creative thinking as a way to enrich the world in their own unique way.
0: So given that, has it ever felt like a slight negative that in our collaborations over the years, we were putting them together on stage with Chris Martin of Coldplay or Dave Grohl of Foo Fighters or David Diggs from Hamilton? Like, yeah, we put them into a very close circle with some of the most successful recording artists of our time. In the wake of that, did it ever feel like, oh God, it's going to take them a month to stop wanting to be famous and start wanting to focus on music again?
1: No. And I think what was different about what we did with you is that it was always about collaboration and it was always mutually beneficial. So you found, you know, big name artists most often who wanted to come into the classroom and connect with young people and young budding artists. So there was a win for them in kind of going back to when they were younger and thinking about how they want to give back. And obviously a win for our students just to be able to make a connection with, you know, Chris Martin in particular, on someone as large as that on the platform that he gave us. And then, you know, to follow up, offering us the chance to perform with him in Coldplay was so huge. And there was so much in his offer. I think, you know, the students and I spoke a lot about the many layers of him working with us. You know, we had to learn a song within 2 hours, and present it to him. And he was so moved by the students' dedication and work that that's when he offered that we, you know, were invited to do Levi's Stadium and play with him and Coldplay. And the amazing thing is that he kept his word. And I can think of so many artists that might talk big and, you know, give grandiose promises and then not follow up. And so to me, he again was modeling more than just the music. The music is the cherry on top, but really I feel like you connected us to great people, great human beings that happen to do music. And that's always what I lead with the students. And so we're forever grateful. I mean, it was like Christmas or the holidays every time you would come in, because I just knew there was going to be something exceptional that was going to come out of it.
0: To me, that Chris Martin moment when you guys were downstairs at the Fox Theater in the big green room and he was trying to teach them Purple Rain, which they didn't really know. Like, it's a little bit of an older song for them. And so some of them knew it vaguely, but I mean, he was really having to start from the ground up. And when you watched him on that little tiny piano that he was playing, he was down on his knees and there were, you know, 30 kids jammed in his dressing room. I was like, oh, you're a musician's musician. Yep. You love this. This is the happiest you are capable of being.
1: Yes.
0: Is with these kids jammed in this room, trying to figure out how best to present this song together as a group.
1: Yeah.
0: And the outcome was insane. And if anybody wants to see it, just go onto YouTube and Google Notes and Words, Chris Martin, Purple Rain, and you will see Kava and her kids perform with him. And just know that that was on about 2 hours' notice. And he's a teacher. I mean, to give him credit where credit's due, fundamentally, I was like, oh, you're just the same as Kava. You look exactly as lit up as she looks when she's teaching yeah. kids a song. Like, he has that kind of inner energy that was just yeah. oozing out of him. The thrill of teaching kids to sing was oozing out of him.
1: Right. Well, and that's the thing, you nailed it where you said it was like he was like me just down there with, you know, I would sit on the floor with a keyboard. He was on his knees, I think, on the floor with the keyboard on a couch, you know. It was such a humble posture, and it just felt like he was one of us. And I felt like we were just with him. He was just one of the members of our community. And that speaks volumes. I really appreciate that with any famous person or any celebrity that comes into our room. I want students to feel like this is just somebody that's further down the path than you, but they're pursuing the same thing. They have the same passion, the same love, the same reverence for music. And they are, you know, just a little further down the road, but willing to walk back and walk with you a bit. And that is so beautiful to me.
0: Mm-hmm. Yeah. And it's like, this is our identity. This is the heart of what a musician is someone like game knows game. Mm-hmm. Mm-hmm. Like, he could see in those kids that they had the same work ethic, yeah. the same energy, the same like joie de vivre.
1: Right.
0: Around music that he did.
1: Right.
0: And better than that? What's better than being with your people? Like, it was like seeing people recognize each other as you said, one of us.
1: Yep. You said it perfectly.
0: You're also a visual artist.
1: Yes, I am.
0: Do you have a sense that there are other things you'd like to try? Mm. Like, are you drawn to the steep part of the learning curve where you could teach yourself something brand new?
1: In terms of an art form?
0: Yeah.
1: That's a good question. The way that I pick up anything or the way that I explore anything always starts with a feeling. So I have to feel compelled. Like, it's none of it's coming from a brain place where it's like, I just want to be really good, or I want to say I can play this song on guitar, or whatever it might be. For me, I am always trying to catch the feeling, to catch that magic feeling. And I think when I started painting, it unlocked another door and within me, it unlocked another door. But it also began to build a bridge between that and music, where I never really fully understood the connection between them. So my curiosity really is around, what are the other things that might talk to visual art or might talk to music?
0: It probably has the net effect of giving you a fresh supply of empathy for the beginners that you're working with, because you're way, way, way further back there. It's not something you spent nearly the number of hours on.
1: Yep.
0: And so you can remember what it feels like to be a learner.
1: Yeah, very much so. I think it creates a lot of empathy. It was one of the most liberating things for me to do, because you're no longer focusing on outcome or perfection. It's like you're kind of expecting that I might make a terrible piece, and okay, that's fine. You know, it's like you drop all of your expectations, you drop all of your judgments. And for the first time in a while, I felt free. I'm really just free to explore, free to play. And, you know, in my mind, I was comparing it to, you know, what happens when I sit down at the piano. Do I have this same kind of freedom? Am I approaching it from that same kind of curious lens? Remaining curious, remaining open,
0: and attuned. I think your great gift is attunement. I feel that we have over the years figured out how to attune to each other.
1: Yeah.
0: But I feel attunement is a rare and powerful, powerful gift.
1: Thank you, Kelly. That means a lot to me. I didn't come across the word attunement until later in life, and I love the meaning and the sentiment. And I love that you and I come, you know, from different worlds, but there's all of these common threads between what we love and what we gravitate towards. It's really inspiring.
0: Thank you so much. Love talking to you.
1: Thank you so much, Kelly. Such a joy.
0: Here are my takeaways from my conversation with Kava. Number one, today's teenagers are informed, but not necessarily self-aware. Number two, in a world of binary thinking, art is one of the few spaces where multiple things can be simultaneously true. Number three, choral music is one of the most IRL, eyeball-to-eyeball, heart-to-heart experiences available to a human being, especially now. Number four, the human voice is a birthright. Number five, music translates. Number six, the way a space is arranged tells students what kind of experience they're about to have. Number seven, OSA alums don't just succeed, they return. Number eight, what we should hope for as our students go into the world is not fame, but a life filled with the arts. Number nine, attunement is rare and powerful. And number 10, the students who thrive are the ones who stay in discovery mode. Thank you to my friend Kava Menzies. I wanted to say a special shout out to the Walton Family Foundation. This is the 10th and final episode of our Wired to Create series, which was made possible with a generous grant from the folks at Walton Family Foundation. We're so grateful. They have been wonderful partners to work with. Thank you to my team at Kelly Corrigan Wonders, technical producer Dean Kateri, executive producer Tammy Stedman, community engagement coordinator Rachel Hicks, and audience engagement coordinator Charlie Upchurch. Finally, thanks to you all for listening. Please join us again next time for Kelly Corrigan Wonders. And until then, you can find me on Substack. It's a free and active space where we can explore together the ideas that have come up in this conversation.

0: Good morning. You're listening to NHPR. Thanks for being with me on a Sunday morning. 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
10: From NPR News in Washington, D.C., this is Weekend Edition. I'm Aisha Roscoe. Good morning. This week, Maine voters will choose the Democratic nominee for a hotly contested Senate seat. A frontrunner is facing accusations about his past. We have the latest. Nurses and PAs are suing the Trump administration over a decision to lower caps on student loans. They say the move will harm patients. And for the Tonys tonight, a look at all that Broadway merch.
11: You have to hold it at the very end of the fan.
10: It's Sunday, June 7th. News is next.
12: Live from NPR News in Washington, I'm Windsor Johnston. A drive-by shooting in the West Bank today has left one Israeli man dead. Officials say five other Israelis were injured in the attack. NPR's Greg Myrie is in Tel Aviv and reports the gunman was also killed.
13: The deadly shooting took place at a gas station in central Israel that's close to the boundary with the West Bank. Israeli police said the gunman fled in his car and continued shooting, wounding several more Israelis nearby. The suspect, a Palestinian citizen of Israel, was then shot dead. Israelis and Palestinians clash frequently in the West Bank. Such attacks are much less common inside Israel. On Friday in the West Bank, Israeli troops fired into a car at a checkpoint and killed a seven-month-old boy. The Palestinian family said the car was stopped at the time of the shooting. Both parents were injured. The military acknowledged the shooting and said it was investigating. Greg Myrie, NPR News, Tel Aviv.
12: Investors will get a look into both inflation and the housing market this week. NPR's Stephen Bisaha reports home sales have been dragging.
14: Historically, spring is a hot time for home sales, but the market's cooled in recent years due to high mortgage rates. Tuesday, the National Association of Realtors will report May's existing home sales. Zillow's already reported sales down nearly 3% from a year earlier. On Wednesday, the Labor Department will share the latest on consumer prices. In April, prices rose 3.8% year over year, much faster than the Federal Reserve would like. If this week gives us similar inflation numbers for May, that would increase pressure on the Fed to raise interest rates this year, especially after a strong jobs report showed May added 172,000 jobs in a still resilient labor market. Stephen Bisaha, NPR News.
12: Ebola continues to spread in the Democratic Republic of Congo, with new figures showing more than 450 confirmed cases. Emmett Livingstone reports the Congolese government is reimposing travel restrictions.
15: Without warning, the Congolese government suspended flights to and from the city of Bunia, the capital of Ituri province. It's the second time Congo has suspended flights since the outbreak began last month. Ituri in eastern Congo is the epicenter of the Ebola outbreak, harboring over 94% of the confirmed cases. Official figures released on Friday showed that 71 new cases had been recorded in a single day. The number of Ebola fatalities also jumped. Congo's National Institute for Public Health said in a report that this shows there is, quote, rapid and ongoing community transmission. Aid workers on the ground paint a similar picture. Hospitals are poorly equipped and overwhelmed, they say, and there's no way of knowing the true number of people who have been infected. For NPR News, I'm Emmett Livingstone in Kinshasa.
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0: Live from NHPR News, I'm Jessica Hunt. Dartmouth-Hitchcock Medical Center in Lebanon will use federal money to create an inpatient drug treatment program in its birthing pavilion. The hospital delivers the most babies with substance exposure in the state, according to the hospital system. The $900,000 in funding will go toward the creation of a specialized suite equipped for safe withdrawal management and the creation of a team that includes recovery-trained doulas, behavioral health specialists, and care coordinators. New Hampshire lawmakers stopped shy of cutting a major state business tax outright this week, but they did pass a plan to lift the tax's filing threshold. The House had pushed for reducing the rate of the business enterprise tax, which the Senate considered fiscally irresponsible. But the final deal that included a version of the tax cut ended up winning support from Republicans in both chambers, including Senator Tim Lang of Sanborn.
16: For you is a bill that will protect our nursing homes, protect our small businesses, and if revenues go phenomenal and we have a maximum rainy day fund and another $100 million on top of that, we would trigger a 0.05% reduction in our business enterprise tax.
0: Democrats argued it's the wrong time to contemplate cutting business taxes. Under the bill, about 4,000 small businesses that now pay the tax would no longer have to file. And in the forecast for New Hampshire, we're enjoying some sunshine this morning. Sun and clouds with scattered showers possible, moving from north to south. Breezy today. Temperatures in the 60s, north 70s for southern areas. Clearing overnight, dropping into the 40s and 50s. And the sun returns on Monday with temperatures in the 70s. Right now, Portsmouth 69, Lebanon 68, and in Concord, it's 70. It's 8:06. 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
1: Good morning and thanks for joining NHPR on this Sunday morning for Weekend Edition. I'm Jessica Hunt. It's 8:18. And coming up this week on Cosmically Curious, Patrick McNamee King checks in with UNH's John Gianforte to talk about a specific type of double star. It's ahead this morning on Weekend Edition. 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
0: From NPR News in Washington, D.C., this is Weekend Edition. I'm Aisha Roscoe. Good morning. American intelligence says Iran may have more missiles than previously thought. The implications in this hour. Also, the latest on a deadly parasite found in Texas livestock. Plus, a youth Elvis impersonator contest and a summer TV preview. Larry David is back with Obama.
14: Can I put you down as my emergency contact?
15: Why would you do that?
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15: Don't you know other people who like you?
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0: It's Sunday, June 7th. News is next.
16: Live from NPR News in Washington, I'm Windsor Johnston. Voters in Maine head to the polls Tuesday for a closely watched Democratic Senate primary. Frontrunner Graham Plattner is seeking the nomination to challenge Republican Senator Susan Collins in November. NPR's Tamara Keith reports Plattner has faced scrutiny over a series of controversies.
17: So this started with offensive old Reddit posts that he deleted. Then last fall, there was a firestorm over a skull and crossbones tattoo he got on his chest in 2007. He swore he didn't know the symbol was associated with the Nazis and got it covered with a wolf tattoo. Then last weekend, it came out that his wife revealed that early in their marriage, she caught him sexting with a number of other women. Plattner is fighting back and also explaining that a lot of his behavior was the result of difficulty adjusting to life after his military service.
16: That's NPR's Tamara Keith reporting. Despite the fallout, party leaders have continued to back Plattner's campaign. In a race, Democrats see as key to winning back the U.S. Senate. A search is underway for the suspects who opened fire at a street festival in Toledo last night, leaving at least 12 people injured. George Krall, the city's director of public safety, is asking residents for any information that would help in the investigation.
18: I am imploring my fellow Toledoans to look through your cell phone video and reach out to TPD and help them catch the people who did this.
16: Toledo Councilman John Hobbs also spoke shortly after the shooting.
19: What happened is not a reflection of what our city is and what we stand for. And so we are hoping that as a community, we will come together and get this solved quickly.
16: Two victims remain in critical condition. Authorities say they haven't decided whether the festival will reopen today. Four people have died on North America's tallest mountain over the last couple of weeks. Shelby Herbert with Alaska Public Media reports the latest fatality is one of Denali National Park and Preserve's own rangers.
20: Robin Pendry of Washington State was a seasonal mountaineering ranger with Denali National Park. The National Park Service says she was out on a climbing patrol when she fell into a crevasse. Despite rescue efforts, Pendry died on Thursday afternoon. The week prior, three other climbers died after a fall on another part of the mountain. They were members of a Latvian mountaineering expedition traversing a route with several exposed sections. Denali sees climber fatalities almost every few years, though park employee deaths are uncommon. The National Park Service says it's investigating these incidents. For NPR News, I'm Shelby Herbert in Fairbanks.
16: This is NPR.
2: Live from NHPR News, I'm Jessica Hunt. Logan Airport in Boston is one of the airports that would be affected if a threat from the federal Homeland Security Secretary becomes real. The secretary has floated the idea of cutting customs personnel at airports in cities the Trump administration claims don't comply enough with its immigration policies. For the New England News Collaborative, WBUR's Andrea Perdomo-Hernandez reports on how Logan officials are reacting.
21: With big events like World Cup and 250th celebrations expected to draw thousands of visitors this summer, Massport CEO Rich Davey says Logan Airport would be hard hit if it lost customs officers.
22: It would be pretty devastating. I mean, I can't get into the politics of what the concerns are and the challenges, but I just know that it would be a big impact here for sure.
21: Davey says airports are pressing the administration to find other ways to address immigration enforcement.
22: If Customs and Border Patrol aren't here or are understaffed, it's just yet another piece of anxiety that we don't want to be giving our customers.
21: Davey says he's watching the proposal closely. For the New England News Collaborative, I'm Andrea Perdomo-Hernandez.
2: New Hampshire lawmakers stopped shy of cutting a major state business tax outright this week, but they did pass a plan to lift the tax's filing threshold and to trigger future tax reductions if state revenue targets are met. Under the bill, which is now headed to Governor Kelly Ayotte's desk, the business and enterprise taxes threshold would rise, meaning 4,000 small businesses would no longer have to file with the state. The bill also contains a provision to trigger future reductions to the tax if collections come in $100 million above projections and the state has a full rainy day fund. In the forecast for New Hampshire, sun and clouds, some scattered showers moving through from north to south. It'll be breezy, temperatures in the 60s north, 70s for southern areas. Right now, Portsmouth 72, Littleton 62 is some light rain, and Concord, it's 72. 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
1: Good morning. 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

0: I'm Todd Bookman. Join me Thursday, June 18th at the BNH stage in Concord for a live conversation on the rise of the civic documenter. We'll hear from NPR's Jasmine Garst, who covered the federal immigration raids in Minneapolis, and Melanie Plenda of the Granite State News Collaborative on how local citizens are stepping up to cover our own town halls. It's an evening exploring the power and the risks of the citizen witness. Get your tickets at ccanh.com.
1: Breezy today, not sun and clouds. We can't rule out an occasional shower. Temperatures in the high 60s north, 70s for southern areas. Clearing overnight, dropping into the 40s and 50s. Lots of sunshine in the forecast for Monday with temperatures in the 70s. Right now in Concord, it's 72. 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
1: Be medication free at the point of care. I want to make the child tax credit paid out monthly, not annually, which during COVID cut child poverty in, you know, to historic lows.
2: But have you worked on behalf of any of those causes affirmatively and spent time on them? In other words, you have opinions. We all have opinions. What have you done affirmatively that gives confidence to a voter that says, this is a guy who selflessly worked on behalf of some of these things, whether at a lower level of politics or in hard volunteer work where he sweated it out?
1: Yeah, absolutely.
2: Why do you deserve this seat?
1: Well, I think my experience is why people are so excited about our campaign. You know, I graduated with a JD MBA from a top university, and I went and with that education went and was a top surrogate volunteer for the Biden campaign, traveled to every single swing state in this country.
2: You did volunteer campaign work?
1: Well, yeah, but I think it's, you know, much more significantly than that, I was, you know, a top surrogate for the campaign that traveled all over and inspired a new generation of Americans to believe in public service and politics, and overnight built a audience of millions of people just using my own two thumbs on my social media and single-handedly inspired them to volunteer for and be excited about the party in 2024. And nobody asked me to do that. Nobody showed me the roadmap for it. And I've been working on causes that I care about my entire life. I've been representing a family legacy that is synonymous with the Democratic Party and progressive values. And in 2024—
2: What does that mean, beyond the sheer presence of yourself
1: means,
2: in the world?
1: That means, working for and with the John F. Kennedy Library, presenting the Profile in Courage Award every single year. This year we'll—
2: You presented the award.
1: Yeah, and represent, you know, my family in alongside my mother as ambassador to Japan. It's a, you know— It might not sound like work to some people, and I'm not saying that that's a traditional job, but a lot of work that goes into it. As I said, I was in the middle of explaining, mm-hmm. I created a platform to advocate for the party when nobody else had been, and built a huge fan base doing that, and then created a media company with results that anyone comparable in that field would kill for. Mm-hmm. And just because I turned down millions of dollars in brand deals and book deals because I wanted not to be bought and paid for, I don't think means that that's not a job. So I think that my experience is exactly what the Democratic Party needs right now from candidates.
2: I'm speaking with Jack Schlossberg, who's running for Congress. We'll continue in a moment. This is the New Yorker Radio Hour.
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5: 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Scattered showers today as the wind picks up. It'll be cooler, 60s north, 70s for southern areas. This is NHPR.
6: 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I'm Jasmine Garst. 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

0: This is the New Yorker Radio Hour. I'm David Remnick, and I've been speaking today with Jack Schlossberg. Schlossberg is a grandson of President Kennedy. And in November, he announced that he'd run for Congress in Manhattan. The incumbent, who's now retiring, is a liberal stalwart named Jerry Nadler, who began serving in Congress in 1992, just a few months before Jack Schlossberg was born. In your previous interviews, you've said that money in politics is a very important issue to you.
1: I think it's the single most important issue facing our country and our party. And I think the people do care a lot about this issue, and they don't even care about it enough. Citizens United has fundamentally changed our country. Mm-hmm. Super PACs are a huge part of the reason why our government does not function, why we can't get legislation passed.
0: How is your candidacy funded? You decided not to take PAC money.
1: Yeah, on the first day of the campaign, I made a pledge. No super PAC money. I will disavow any super PAC support. No corporate PAC money. No money from big tech or AI. No special interest group money. And I said that at a time when I did not realize my two main opponents, Alex Boras and Michael Lasher, would accept tens of millions of dollars in super PAC money. Tens of millions of dollars from billionaires.
0: But they're not, okay, I understand that objection. Yeah. But they would turn around and say, but I'm not connected like our opponent. I don't have Bette Midler, Lorne Michaels, Paul Simon donating to my campaign. I don't have a personal fortune that I can draw on.
1: Well, first of all, each of them are millionaires, so that is irrelevant. Second of all, we need to explain this to people so they understand. There are two types of ways money gets into politics, the hard side and the soft side.
0: Sure.
1: I've accepted contributions on the hard side. That means, if you or anybody, Lorne Michaels, whoever you just referenced, contributes to our campaign, that's a hard money side contribution that is limited at $3,500 for a primary, and it has to be disclosed. That is fundamentally different from a super PAC, which can raise and spend unlimited amounts of money, and it's often not disclosed. That is how you get campaigns that can raise tens of millions of dollars. We have outraised our opponents on the hard side, the campaign side. And people don't understand that even though we've outraised them and we've raised $3 million, which is in the upper echelon for any congressional campaign,
0: sure,
1: that leaves us with a budget for paid media for the entire campaign that is less than what they regularly spend, my opponents, in a single day. And it's very important also to remember that Alex Boras is backed by a guy named Chris Larson. Chris Larson has a company called Ripple. Ripple has a super PAC that is actively funding Trump MAGA candidates around the country, five of whom just won their primaries. And Michael Lasher's a super PAC is funded by a billionaire who just spent tens of millions of dollars against...
0: Who is that?
1: Michael Bloomberg, mm-hmm, against Mayor Mamdani, trying to defeat the Democratic nominee for mayor in the last election.
0: Well, Michael Bloomberg has also supported plenty of Democrats in terms of funding.
1: True, but I don't think it doesn't really make a difference for me if you've supported some Democrats if you're also actively supporting Republicans around the country.
0: Jack, you were ahead in the race by 5 points.
1: Or like 8 or 10.
0: And now you're behind.
1: According to some polls.
0: That was a precipitous dip. And what seemed to happen is there is a piece in the New York Times that, among other things, described your campaign with a lot of reporting, describing disorganization. After that article was published, I think your polls took a big hit. How do you respond to that Times piece?
1: There was one thing that is accurate in that article, and that's that we're different from the other campaigns, and that's mm-hmm. by design. Most people don't know how campaigns are structured. A typical campaign has a campaign manager and then probably 10 different consulting firms, a compliance firm, a mail firm, a TV firm, a digital firm. And that's the kind of structure that I started with in the outset that I quickly realized was not for me. The people quoted in that article, all of those stories and anecdotes date back to end of November, early December, when I hired several consulting firms that I quickly realized did not have much to offer me. And I quickly decided to part ways and build a campaign structure that worked for me. And look, that piece, printed on the front page of the New York Times with a lot of anonymous sources, no accusations of any wrongdoing. I'm not here to complain about my press coverage, but I wish the media would cover my opponents with half the level of scrutiny that our campaign has gotten. The idea that I slept through my launch day is demonstrably false. And anonymous sources and disgruntled employees describing a campaign as erratic and chaotic, well, not many people can keep up with the pace that we set.
0: Any one congressperson, if they get one initiative to the top of the heap, not just in one term, but in five terms is lucky, unless they're Nancy Pelosi or something like that, but certainly a freshman. So what would be the absolute top priority that you would be absolutely focused on?
1: Well, I will answer your question, but I will start by saying that I don't think we can afford to set our sights on just one issue, and that the Democratic Party is about to face a question of whether or not we hold President Trump accountable, whether or not we try to impeach him and investigate and prosecute his cabinet for the crimes that have been committed.
0: So you would move to impeach
1: absolutely.
0: President Trump for
1: I think
0: what?
1: For bribery. He's made $4 billion so far this year, him and his family. He has signed contracts and made deals with foreign countries, after which his companies, his son's companies, have received preferable treatment, equity stake in large companies from those exact foreign governments. He has a cryptocurrency in his own name that he has sold using the power of the presidency. Mm-hmm. I think all of these things, bribery is specifically listed in the Constitution as a crime justifying impeachment. So, you know, the jet from Qatar, the stake in the tungsten mine in Kazakhstan that the Trump family organization has taken, the stock trading that the president has engaged in, especially recently in massive tech stocks ahead of a visit to China, all of these things demand investigation, and we have to hold him accountable. And that's a difference between me and the others running. The person leading in the polls right now, Michael Lasher, he does not think impeachment is worthy of the Democratic Party's time. He thinks it's a futile effort. He thinks it's going to be too hard. I think that's we have absolutely no choice.
0: Do you think members of Congress should be able to trade stocks?
1: Absolutely not. I think that's a no-brainer.
0: Does it worry you that Nancy Pelosi, who is probably your most prominent endorser, has done better in the stock market than one could even possibly imagine?
1: I think Nancy Pelosi is the backbone of our party. She exists in a system where she did nothing illegal, and I wouldn't trade stocks. I'd take it upon myself to do that, but I'm not about to sit here and question and dismiss the tactics of the most effective progressive leader the Democratic Party's ever had, or certainly in my lifetime.
0: It's not possible to both praise and at the same time criticize somebody like that?
1: Well, I would not emulate her. I would not emulate her stock trading myself, and I think that's...
0: So what would you do? You have substantial means in your name. What would you do with those means in Congress?
1: I would put them into a blind trust that I was unable to trade.
0: Fair enough. You've been questioned about your stance on Israel, which is... And called out for being a little inconsistent, so I want you to set the record straight. There was a piece in Politico recently. You've criticized Benjamin Netanyahu, the Prime Minister of Israel, and you said, I believe, that you wouldn't send offensive weapons to Israel. There'd be no trading in that, but you would support a continuation of Iron Dome as a defensive measure.
1: Mm-hmm.
0: Where you see a lot of tension in New York City in particular on this issue. How have you changed or not in your overall view of Israel?
1: I'm completely consistent no matter who I'm talking to about my views on this question. My stance on the U.S.-Israel military relationship has changed as the situation has changed, just as it has changed for AOC and for Bernie. The Iran war marks a turning point. On the day the Iran war was initiated by President Trump, I said that I opposed the war. I opposed the war. And opposing the war means all funding for that war, including sending offensive weapons to Israel, with whom we are jointly operating in Iran. So
0: Iran, under Donald Trump, was the breaking point, not the behavior of the United States during Gaza when President Biden was in office.
1: Well, I think this is a very complicated situation in the Middle East. There are many factors contributing to the violence and war-making that is going on there. When the U.S. involvement in the region reached a different, fundamentally different threshold level, that is when I decided to say, stop sending bombs, stop sending offensive weapons to Israel.
0: I guess what I'm asking, was President Biden and Kamala Harris too easy on Netanyahu when they were in office?
1: I wouldn't go that far. You know, I think that it's always easy to second guess policy, but, you know, I think... You know, President Biden was a strong, strong supporter of Israel, and certainly more could have been done to protect lives in Gaza, but I also believe that President Biden was able to get humanitarian aid into Gaza in a way President Trump refused to do, and that they did more to limit the loss of life there than President Trump has. So their record may not be perfect, but that's how I see it.
0: You think history will be kind to President Biden when it comes to Gaza?
1: I don't think that history will be kind to the U.S. when it comes to Gaza, but I do think that, you know, over time the situation has changed. In the year following October 7th, I think there was a fundamentally different situation where Israel had been attacked and they were justified in defending themselves. And now I think the situation is very different, where I don't think the U.S. should continue supporting offensive weapons to Israel or their settlements in the West Bank, but that we should not abandon our ally, full stop, that Israel is our historic ally. I hold out hope for a better future for the U.S. and Israel, and I also believe that we cannot afford to, for the same reason I oppose sending more offensive weapons, I support funding for the Iron Dome. It protects civilians, including 600,000 Americans who live in Israel.
0: You've backed Mayor Mamdani, I think, any number of times, right, in earlier races as well.
1: Yeah, I'm the only candidate who endorsed him before the mayoral primary.
0: And he describes himself as a democratic socialist, as Alexandria Ocasio-Cortez has as well. Do you, or do you see yourself as a capitalist, or how would you describe your ideology?
1: I'm a Democrat, and I'm an American and a New Yorker. I don't subscribe to those labels.
0: They're meaningful. They're not just labels. They're descriptors that have meaning.
1: Again, I'm a Democrat. I'm not a socialist. I believe in capitalism.
0: Jack Schlossberg, thank you so much.
1: Thank you.
0: Jack Schlossberg is running for Congress, and the primary is on June 23rd. This is the New Yorker Radio Hour, and in a minute, we'll be joined by NASA's Reid Wiseman, an astronaut with some thoughts on what it's like to fly across the dark side of the moon. Stick around.
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3: 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I'm Jessica Hunt. We've got Wait, Wait, Don't Tell Me coming up.
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3: 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We're expecting some scattered showers this afternoon. It'll be cooler in the 60s, north 70s for southern New Hampshire. 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
0: This is the New Yorker Radio Hour. I'm David Remnick. Well, I think hands down the feel-good news of the year, edging out even the Knicks' run to the NBA Finals, was the NASA mission to the moon. You don't have to be a space nut or have a fixation on setting up a colony on Mars to get a kick out of American astronauts flying across the so-called dark side of the moon. NASA is, to say the least, in tumult, which is a long story, but still, the four crew members of Artemis II were the first humans ever to glimpse what we can never see from Earth. And that was something. David W. Brown writes for The New Yorker about space exploration, and he sat down recently with NASA's Reid Wiseman, the commander of the mission. Wiseman was a test pilot and a Navy captain, and he's now 50, which makes him the oldest person ever to travel beyond low Earth orbit.
6: Tell me about the moment you were selected for Artemis II. It sounds like it was as much a sobering moment as it was a joyful one.
7: First, it was an embarrassing moment because my crew and I didn't even know that that was what was coming that day. So we had all these fake meetings on our calendar, and I just completely ignored this meeting with the chief astronaut because I thought it was about something totally different. And I was downtown in a medical appointment, and my boss sends me a text. He's like, "Hey, I really think you should be tying into this meeting right now. It's about we're 20 minutes into it and we miss you." And I saw Victor and Christina sitting there and I was like, "Oh no, I've completely missed this." And it turned out that they were both late as well because they saw these meetings, but you don't feel like you won the lotto. You don't feel like jumping for joy. All of a sudden you just feel like, whoa, this is going to be a lot of work.
6: What did your selection mean for you as a single father of two daughters? How did you tell your family and how did they receive it?
7: No kid wants their dad to go do that when they're their only parent. So I felt a bit selfish, but I also felt like this was a crew and a mission that would really be rewarding in the end. So once I talked to my kids about this is something I would like to go do, and I know it is going to be difficult for you, but they immediately reframed it. And the next day, my older daughter made moon cupcakes and my younger daughter was all on board. The seventh day of the mission, of this mission, of Artemis II, I did a video chat with both of them. And that was the day where I could tell in the way they were looking at me and in the way they were talking to me that they understood why I said yes 3 years earlier to go and fly this mission.
6: What did that years-long path from selection through liftoff look like? I mean, how does one learn to go to the moon?
7: It was very, very challenging, but it was challenging for a bunch of reasons that probably on the surface don't come out. We weren't 100% sure if the nation was going to remain committed, but the nation was very committed and our political infrastructure was very committed in the end. NASA has gone to the moon. We did it in the 60s and 70s, and you face this question a lot of, why haven't we done it since? And why is this so hard? And why is this taking so long? But we were just locked in with the flight control team and the launch control team and just training with them, developing procedures with them, going out to where the hardware is made, going out to all the Lockheed Martin facilities in Denver and working on all of the mission systems development, the flight software development. We are heads down and we are working hard.
6: At what point during the training do you realize, if ever, no, this is really going to happen?
7: When the solid rocket motors lit. That is when we knew we were going to the moon, right there. And that is a great feeling. And we were very confident. We had spent a lot of time in Washington, D.C. We saw there was very strong bipartisan support for human space exploration, for going out to the moon, and for continuing on, getting to Mars. We knew the support was there.
6: Help me understand or imagine how you fit training into the rest of your life. Is it 12 hours of moon emergency scenarios, and then you're helping your kids with their math homework?
7: That sounds about right. About a year prior to launch, April of last year, April of 2025, we started to just quiet, we called it quieting down our lives. So we stopped with a lot of the public appearances. I stopped saying yes to just about everything, travel, even if friends were going and doing something, with very small exceptions, I started saying no to all of that. So we're working very hard here at the Johnson Space Center. Usually we're working about 8 hours a day. It was a fairly respectful schedule. We usually had Saturday and Sunday off, although as we geared up towards the mission, we were generally working voluntarily on Sundays. But I would work hard, and then one daughter is in college, one daughter is a junior and a senior in high school, and I was just very open with them as well that a lot of times you're on your own, and if you need help, it's going to have to come from tutors, teachers, friends. It's just not going to come from home. And in some ways, I look at them now, and they are so much further along than they would have been if I was there, you know, nurturing them through this. So a little of that makes me feel guilty that I wasn't there, but I also am incredibly proud of them for the way they showed up and they turned to. I could not have done that as an only parent if they were 6 and 8. And for many years, I didn't fly in space because I was an only parent when they were younger and it just was not an option for me. But I think in the end, they gave a lot of themselves to this mission. I'm very proud of them for doing that.
6: Your first mission in 2014 took you to the International Space Station for 6 months, I believe. I'm curious, how does that experience, both preparing for it and then actually doing it, how does that compare with Artemis?
7: It was totally different. space station has been up there now for 26 years. We know how to fly to the space station. We fly new crews all the time, but the training is very regimented. You know exactly what you're going to do. And there was very little like novel learning on how to operate that machine. For us on Artemis II, from the very first second we got assigned back in April of 2023, everything was new. We did not know how to put humans on board the spacecraft. We didn't know how to live and work. We didn't know how to operate as four people going and doing this. Sometimes it was the crew unraveling those mysteries, going, hey, that worked for when we have 6 months in space, but that isn't going to work when we have 10 days. And of that, the first four are like jam-packed with work, so we need to do things differently. So we almost had to unlearn some of the things that we learned on the space station. But in the operational side, we really had to change some of the fundamentals of how we operate.
6: When you're flying to the moon, are you working until exhaustion every day until splashdown? Is there space for your mind to drift? I'm curious, what kind of things do you think about on the way to the moon?
7: I do remember my mind drifting for the first time on the eighth day of flight when we were getting close to getting home and I started thinking about seeing my kids. And then I immediately had to stop that and say, nope, you do not have space for that right now. That is, you do not have space for that in your brain. So I would block that out and just focus back on the mission. The first 5 days, we were waking up and truly working. Just survival's an overstatement, but we were working the entire time until bed, and we were usually getting to bed about an hour later than we had hoped. Everything, when you're in that tiny spacecraft with four people, you're all over each other. Like, I feel like I'm close to you right now, but 3 weeks ago, I would have asked why we're so far away. You are constantly in contact with other humans. Just everything that is easy, it becomes hard. Just making lunch, like how do four people all make their food, all trying to work through and under and over each other? And if one person is exercising, now nothing else can happen in the cabin. And you never know what that spacecraft is going to throw at you a few minutes down the road. We had a full-on fire emergency on our next to last day in space. It was a false alarm, but like that stopped everything. That stopped all the electrical power. It stopped all the ventilation. And we were just sitting there with an emergency tone going off with a completely stagnant aircraft. No airflow. It was heating up. Like, you just got to be ready for anything that is going to come at any moment.
6: When that sort of situation arises in such a unforgiving environment, do you get nervous? Do you push that aside? How do you train to prepare for something like that aside from flip this switch, tell this person this thing?
7: Yeah, you're all human. So there's moments of terror. I won't use the word panic because we did not ever panic, but there's moments where you feel that adrenaline hit hard. But I think that as long as you understand these emotions, these feelings that your body is presenting, I think those help you perform. Those bring you up a level to your A game. But what we do in the astronaut office is we have a lot of exposure to, I would almost say, scaring ourselves. Mm-hmm. We fly airplanes, we fly helicopters, we mountain climb, we dive to the bottom of the ocean, we live underwater. I was really proud of the crew. The one time we had that fire emergency, which is the only emergency we ever had, everybody went straight to their jobs. We went immediately to our training and started knocking out all the procedures that we needed to knock out to make sure the vehicle was safe and we were safe.
6: Meanwhile, back on Earth, we all noticed how close the crew seemed and comfortable the crew seemed in just about any environment or any situation that seemed to be thrown at them. I know you'd spent years training together, but what surprised you about the team once you were all in space?
7: Everything. We invested very heavily in each other in the 3 years leading up to this mission, and it was not always easy. We were not always friends. We were not always aligned. But those differences actually, I think, help us out. We have a team of operational psychologists here at the Johnson Space Center. They're usually there just for if we need them during training. We have like one or two meetings. We flipped that paradigm on its head, and we had almost every other week, we would have a 4-hour session with them where they would just go through team building exercises, what is going on in your own brain, where are you, how are you showing up for your crew. It was incredible. Those were some of the most difficult conversations I've had. Usually I'd have to leave and go for a walk because they're so exhausting. Mm-hmm. But by the end of those, we knew each other and we knew what made us happy and we knew what made us upset, and we could show up for each other in different ways. We hired a poet to teach us poetry. We hired spiritual and cultural leaders to talk about the spiritual and cultural significance of the moon around the world. We all look up at that moon every single night. So what does it mean? What does it mean to somebody who's in Ghana or somebody who's in Spain or somebody who's in Australia? We want to know those things so that we could feel those things when we were out there. We did a tremendous, it's the thing I'm most proud of in this group. We did a tremendous amount of investment in each other.
6: What's an example of not being in alignment?
7: let's see, not being in alignment. we made a pact as a crew that we would always brief everything for 5 minutes, just us, just the crew. So at NASA, we have all these big briefings. But before we would go do something operational, like before we'd do training where you could actually hurt yourself or kill yourself, we would just come together for 5 minutes. We would talk about where we need to be, and we would go do it. And then at the end of the training, we would take 5 or 10 minutes, do a quick debrief, and then go to our big debrief. Invariably, our 5 to 10 minute debriefs would, we would get like a 20th of the way through them, and it would be time for the big debrief. And we would like have these half-finished conversations that we really wanted to finish, but we can't. We got to go to the big debrief. And then you just felt this tension across the crew of, man, there was something very heavy here. Like, I did something that really upset you, but we haven't talked this thing all the way through. So those were kind of moments. I would say making decisions for each other without buy-in with each other was a huge one, where we would feel a misalignment there.
6: Tell me about the view from the window when one is flying to the moon.
7: Well, for a lot of our mission, it was greasy smudges because our foreheads were all over those windows and our hands at all times. One of my favorite moments, we were waking up to do lunar flyby, and I called down to mission control and I said, hey, how do I clean like grease off the windows? Because as I looked on the side of the windows before we were going around the moon, they were just all covered, and it made me so happy because it meant that we were using these four windows. We actually had 6 windows. We were using them all the time. One thing that really did surprise me was how quickly Earth gets so small out the window. We dubbed it, from about the second day on, we dubbed it Tiny Earth, because we didn't have any other way to really explain what the Earth was, but it was tiny, and it was getting smaller every day. And it was getting, when we were out by the moon, the Earth was, it was so small, it's like a fingernail almost, like the size of a quarter. It's just impossibly tiny out there. There's a little tiny, super bright crescent of an Earth. And then the neat thing about the moon, even from like the second or third day, you know, when you're going out to the moon, you don't just aim at the moon and go to the moon. You aim way ahead of the moon, because in 4 days, the moon's going to continue to transit around the Earth, and you're going to intercept the moon out there. Much like watching somebody throw a football where the receiver is like running across the field, and you got to lead that person by a lot. Well, NASA led the moon by a lot when we were heading out there. So even from early on in the mission, the moon was still quite small out the window, but we could see it starting to look different. You know, we only see the front side of the moon here. It is gravitationally locked from planet Earth. But very early in that mission, we could start to see those mares, those dark seas on the moon, start to slip off the right side. And we could start to see these basins, these craters on the far side that we had only ever studied. And it was neat. As 4 humans, we all were picking up on that. And then the first time we put a long lens, like a zoom lens, 400 millimeter on the moon, and we were able to start to see these things we had trained. Oriental, Ohm Crater, we start to see them in these images, and we're like, oh my gosh, like we are seeing the far side of the moon, and we're still 2 days away from the moon. And then as you approach the moon, the day we did lunar flyby, we woke up, we were still 20,000 miles from the moon, which is pretty far. And I took off the window shade, and I was frozen. I mean frozen in the window, to the point where Christina finally was like, hey, you're going to finish your checklist for the morning activities? Because I could not peel myself away. There's this whole moon is sitting out there, and it looks different than the moon on Earth. It just looked different because we were looking at a different side of it. It was, I highly recommend it.
6: When the capsule passed behind the moon, it lost contact with Earth for about 40 minutes.
7: About 40 minutes.
6: Can you describe that stretch of time?
7: That stretch of time, I really want it to be this like grandiose stretch of time, but I will be completely honest. We were right back into the science, and we were doing exactly what we had trained. When we first watched Earth set, so Earth was coming down behind the moon, and you could see the little bits of the atmosphere of the crescent Earth start to hit the moon, and then you could watch the Earth just setting behind the moon. And then as the Earth slips behind the moon, it's crazy to say, Jeremy had a bunch of maple cookies, so I was free-floating. I cut all the bags of maple cookies open. All 4 of us just stopped for a second. We had maple cookies, and then Victor and Christina were right back into science. They had a bunch of observations to do, because when we go behind the moon, now we're seeing parts of the moon that have never been seen by human eyes. So they were not seen in Apollo due to lighting. They've been seen by satellite, but never by humans. So that was the most intense scientific part of that. One thing that I was doing, because that's also the farthest point away from Earth, and it went 2 miles past where the flight dynamics officers had said our maximum distance from Earth would be. We went 2 miles further than that. And I was just thinking in my head, like, we're pretty small spacecraft. That moon's pretty small out there. I wonder if 2 miles is going to be significant or not. Like, maybe we missed it by a little bit and we're kind of going to be stuck out here for a while. But then I saw that number just tick back down. 219669 was the max in nautical miles. And then I saw 219668. And I told the crew, like, hey, we're headed home right now. We're on our way home. And they cheered a little bit. And then you get Earthrise. So the way the crescent Earth was, you didn't see like the roundness of Earth. You just saw these two little points coming up from behind the moon, just two little points, and that was Earth's atmosphere starting to reach up from behind the moon. And then you could see the crescent Earth start to come. And in the crescent Earth, you could see the mountains of the moon in that view of the Earth. It was truly magnificent because there is no atmosphere on the moon, so it's crystal clear, and you could see these mountains of the moon and with the Earth behind it. And then the Earth was back. And then we looked down at our displays and we could see the Canberra radio site. So we knew we had a view of Australia, and we called down to Mission Control and we were back in contact. And that's just a great feeling to be back from the far side of the moon and talking back to planet Earth.
6: Few people have ever experienced such existential isolation, and that must surely give one pause.
7: I think it definitely gave us pause. Jeremy Hansen, I really like the way he says it, where he felt so small. And he's like, in that moment, when you're looking out into the universe, it's three-dimensional and you are in it. You're in the middle of the universe. You can feel the stars around you. And he said, I felt unbelievably small, like small to the point of infinitesimally small. And yet at the same time, it was the deepest sense of power that I had on the whole mission. And it wasn't individual power. It was power that this whole planet of people had the courage to send us out there. And that is a very powerful feeling.
6: During Artemis II, you made history having problems with Microsoft Outlook farther from Earth than any human being before. How do you handle that kind of legacy?
7: It taught me so much about integration of software. So I, in the end, I actually found out I had three Microsoft Outlooks, and one of them was working, but the two that were linked on desktop, which was what I was supposed to open from our training, neither one of those worked. So I really didn't want to become a meme on this mission. I was attributed to at least two memes, although one was incorrect. It was not me putting in my passcode into my tablet after liftoff. It was Jeremy Hansen, 3939. And we chose that pin because that was our Mach-in entry. That was our speed of re-entry, 39 times the speed of sound. So 3939 was a good passcode. And it is quite a legacy. But if that is the thing that made people laugh during this mission, then we were highly successful.
6: You could be the best brain surgeon in the history of brain surgery. You could be the best fighter pilot in the history of aeronautics. And if you're both at a party and then an astronaut walks in, everyone's going to say, oh, there's an astronaut here.
7: I have a good friend who's a brain surgeon, and we joke about that all the time. I would hope people would come up interested that I'm an astronaut, and then they would very, very quickly realize I'm just like them. I'm a completely normal person who's been put in some extraordinary circumstance. I've been very lucky, and that is what I hope they would see. Like, we are all in this together. This has nothing to do with me, but if I can carry a few people along with me, that is what I want to do.
6: The Earth you left and the Earth you found when you got back are two very different places. Your face is on magazines now. People think about your life and what you've done as a way to make sense of their own lives. How do you integrate your old self with this new reality?
7: Sometimes you yearn for the old self, but my crew, we've done this together for sure. Myself, Victor, Christina, and Jeremy. I was talking to Victor at the airport on Friday leaving Montreal, and we ended up talking for about 3 hours pretty much straight. And it was like we cried a couple times, not out of sadness, out of joy. We had the hair on our arms standing up as we were talking. Like, I told him, I think we slipped through the hands of God during that mission. And I mean, that just stopped him in his tracks. He completely agreed. There's just ways that we see the world right now that are totally different. We want to share everything, and everybody wants for this journey, and that is exhausting. It takes a lot of commitment to continue to get out there and talk about the story when sometimes all you want to do is sit on your couch and just decompress for a minute. But coming back, the birds, I was just listening to the birds this morning. I walked into work and there was just humidity everywhere down the hallway because the air conditioner hadn't turned in on in Building 4 South. And I was like, this is amazing. Look at all this humidity. I love all this. So I still, there's a richness to being back to planet Earth that is pretty cool to be a part of.
6: A crater discovered during the mission has been named for your late wife, Carol. How did your family respond to that?
7: My kids did not know that was coming. And even I didn't know that was coming until 2 days before liftoff. So my crew, Christina Cook, had that idea. She talked to the science team. They found a few eligible craters, and we looked through them as a crew. And then on the second or third day of the mission, we could look out and see that crater. It was so bright. It's just barely on the near side, far side boundary. And we just thought that was exactly the right thing to do. And my two kids, they had come into mission control earlier that morning. I didn't even know they were coming in. They had come into mission control viewing room when we broke the distance record from Apollo 13. That was a moment that didn't mean that much to me. We were just flying our mission. It was just a number passing, but it meant a lot to them. And I thought that was really cool. Like, they came in to watch their dad do something. This meant something to them. So now it's going to mean something to me. And then Jeremy Hansen was giving a little talk about us breaking the Apollo 13 distance record. And I just kind of looked over at him. I'm like, I think now is kind of the right time. We can see Carl Crater right out the window. We can see it easy. And Jeremy just went right into that speech. My goodness.
8: And so at certain times of the moon's transit around Earth, we will be able to see this from Earth. And so we lost a loved one. Her name was Carol, the spouse of Reed, the mother of Katie and Ellie. And if you want to find this one, you look at Glushko, and it's just to the northwest of that, at the same latitude as home, and it's a bright spot on the moon.
7: All four of us were in tears and hugging it out, and that was the moment that I think our crew is forever bonded. Even though that was something that was very deeply personal to me and could have been far less significant to them, it just shows you how bought in everyone was to everyone on that mission.
6: What lessons do you hope people back on Earth took from that?
7: I think the thing I would most want them to take away is we can go do great, large things together. We can collaborate, we can do those things. But I also want them to know that none of this happened by accident. It was tremendous investment across the board.
6: Thank you very much.
7: Thank you.
0: Reed Wiseman was a commander of the Artemis II mission to the moon, and you can find more from David W. Brown's interview with him, including video clips, at newyorker.com. 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I'm David Remnick. Thanks so much for listening today. 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
20: 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I'm Alzo Slade.
21: And I'm Peter Sagal. We've all been there. You know you got to start planning, but you get distracted, and the next thing you know, 250 years have gone by, and you got nothing lined up for the birthday party. We'll ask who's going to fill in for the people who were going to fill in for the people who dropped out. Plus, record-setting Olympic bobsledder Alana Myers-Taylor tells us what it's like to race down the Texas hills. And Alzo Slade is absolutely chuffed to make his debut as our official judge and scorekeeper.
20: Tarps off. Let's go.
21: We'll ask who's really going guns out on our quiz. It comes up right after this hour's news.
1: Live from NPR News in Washington, I'm Nora Rahm. President Trump says Iran has no choice but to reach an agreement with the U.S. to end the war. He said the Iranian leaders had dealt with weak U.S. leaders in the past, but now he says Iran is virtually incapacitated.
2: They're proud. There are things they never thought they'd be doing that they're going to have to do. They've got no choice. And it takes a little while. You know, you're talking about 47 years of getting away with whatever they wanted. I mean, this should have been done long ago.
1: President Trump was interviewed Friday by NBC. It was broadcast today on Meet the Press. Investors will get a look into both inflation and the housing market this week. NPR's Stephen Bisaha reports home sales have been dragging.
22: Historically, spring is a hot time for home sales, but the market's cooled in recent years due to high mortgage rates. Tuesday, the National Association of Realtors will report May's existing home sales. Zillow's already reported sales down nearly 3% from a year earlier. On Wednesday, the Labor Department will share the latest on consumer prices. In April, prices rose 3.8% year over year, much faster than the Federal Reserve would like. If this week gives us similar inflation numbers for May, that would increase pressure on the Fed to raise interest rates this year, especially after a strong jobs report showed May added 172,000 jobs in a still resilient labor market. Stephen Bisaha, NPR News.
1: Voters in Peru are heading to the polls today to elect a new president. Recent surveys indicate most people are deeply unhappy with the stark far-left versus far-right choice. Simeon Tagle has more from Lima.
23: For the third time in the last four elections, Peruvians face a polarizing choice of presidential candidates. Far-right candidate Keiko Fujimori or a far-left opponent, Roberto Sanchez. The election comes after years of political chaos, runaway corruption, and rising street crime. Many voters blame the outgoing scandal-racked Congress, dominated by Keiko's Popular Force Party. She is promising to build maximum security prisons and send the army into the streets. Sanchez, a member of that Congress, plans to nationalize large chunks of the economy and curb imports. The tightly contested election is expected to be decided by the unusually high number of undecided voters who are dissatisfied with both candidates. For NPR News, I'm Simeon Tagle in Lima, Peru.
1: Kosovo is holding another parliamentary election today, the third in 18 months. The political parties have failed to agree on a new president. Kosovo is one of the poorest nations in Europe and wants to join the European Union, but has had no functioning government much of the past year. Analysts predict the governing party will collect the most votes, but would need to reach agreement then with opposition parties. This is NPR News in Washington. The Nigerian army said today it's freed 360 people who had been abducted by the militant group Boko Haram. They included men, women, and children from various communities. An army spokesman said two babies had died before they could be rescued. The Tony Awards will be held at Radio City Music Hall in New York City tonight. Musical and play revivals have gotten the biggest buzz this season, but Jeff London reports the prize for Best Musical has the most effect on the box office.
24: Will it be an adaptation of the teenage vampire movie The Lost Boys? When the or the Titanic parody Titanic? The two-person show, Two Strangers Carry a Cake Across New York.
25: New York!
24: Or the Golden Age musical parody, Schmigadoon. All four will be performing on the Tonys broadcast, and all four could use the box office boost. All but Two Strangers have announced national tours. For NPR News, I'm Jeff London in New York.
1: The mullet haircut, short in the front, long in the back, is having a moment. The 2026 Mullet Championship was held yesterday in Copenhagen. More than 1,000 people came to watch. 12 contestants were judged on their cut's style, uniqueness, and overall performance. Judge Bobby Agren, who owns two hair salons, says he likes the finesse, the twist, the nostalgia, maybe ugly in a beautiful way. I'm Nora Rahm, NPR News in Washington.
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0: It is 12:06. 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Well, this afternoon, mostly cloudy, some showers, chance of thunderstorms. Highs today, upper 60s north of New Hampshire, upper 70s along the seacoast, near 80 in the south.
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20: From NPR and WBEZ Chicago, this is Wait, Don't Tell Me, the NPR News Quiz. I'm the man who, for some reason, thought now was a good time to start a career in public radio. I'm Alzo Slade, and here's your host at the Bass Concert Hall in Austin, Texas, Peter Sagal.
5: Thank you, Alzo. Thank you, everybody. Be back in Austin, Texas. We have a fine show for you today. Later on, we're going to be talking to Alana Myers Taylor, the most decorated Black Winter Olympian ever. But first, we are so excited to inaugurate what cultural historians of the future will refer to as the Alzo era, as we welcome Alzo Slade as Wait's new official judge and scorekeeper.
20: Thank you. Thank you, Peter. Thank you so much.
5: This is very exciting, but also, now that you are official, you are able to wield the awesome power of judging and scorekeeping. So as you start your reign, what do you want people to know about you?
20: That I am the most decorated Black scorekeeper in Wait history.
5: So, if you want to be the first contestant of the Alzo era, give us a call. The number is 1-888-WAIT-WAIT. That's 1-888-924-8924. Let's welcome our first listener contestant. Hi, you're on Wait, Don't Tell Me.
6: Hi, this is Jenny Stout calling in from Salt Lake City, Utah.
5: Salt Lake City is a fabulous place. Speaking of Winter Olympics, what do you do there?
6: I support graduate students at a local university, and I am a busy mom of two kids, but most importantly, I am doing this to honor my late father, who introduced me to the show and taught me to love NPR.
5: Oh, that's so wonderful. It's always lovely to hear. Well, Jenny, it's great to have you on the show. Let me introduce you to our panel this week from Austin. First up, a comedian and fashion designer whose new fashion project, House Cardi by Michelle Wolf, just dropped. It's Brian Babylon. Next, one of Vulture's comedians you should and will know of 2025. It's Rachel Koster.
7: Hi, Jenny. Thank you. Hi, Rachel.
5: And host of the hit podcast Breaking Bread with Tom Papa, it's Tom Papa.
8: Hi. Hey.
5: So, Jenny, welcome to the show. You're going to play Who's Alzo this time. Alzo Slade is going to read you three quotations from this week's news. If you can correctly identify or explain two of them, you will win our prize. Any voice from our show you might choose for your voicemail. Are you ready to go?
6: I sure hope so. I've been cramming all day.
5: Well, you have. All right, well, here is your first quote, and as I'm sure you'll recognize from Alzo's imitation, it is Vanilla Ice.
20: I don't even vote, so I don't even care. I'll go play for Putin if you want.
5: Warm Body, Vanilla Ice, was one of the few performers not to drop out of a concert on the National Mall celebrating what?
6: America's 250th birthday.
5: Yes, that's exactly right. For their big party on the National Mall, the White House proudly announced the lineup of American music icons like Vanilla Ice and Bret Michaels from the band Poison. Seriously, it was like they just wrote down all the names from the Grammys in memoriam reel.
8: So is this tied to the cage match that's going to happen on the lawn?
5: Oh, it's all part of the big festivities.
8: That's
5: yeah.
8: all part
5: no, well,
8: of
5: the cage match. They've been building this thing on the White House lawn to have a UFC, basically a cage match.
8: Yeah.
5: That's going to be on Flag Day, which, oh, by the way, what a coincidence, is also President Trump's 80th birthday.
25: Let me just say this about that UFC thing. If you look at aerial footage
5: yes.
25: of the White House.
5: Yes.
3: It looks like what they thought the White House was going to look like when the Obamas were there. It looks like Breaking Bad meth lab house.
9: Yeah.
3: With the construction of the ballroom.
9: Yeah.
3: That UFC, it looks very like Air Force One is on some blocks. It looks.
9: Yeah.
3: It looks wild.
9: It feels like when you have a house guest and you can't kick them out and they're ruining everything and you're like, we'll just clean it when they're gone.
10: Right. All right, Jenny, here is your next quote. It's about a hot new director in Hollywood.
12: He got his start at age 9 posting videos of himself playing Minecraft.
10: That was Variety magazine talking about 20-year-old Kane Parsons, one of the hot new Hollywood directors who got their start making videos for what platform?
6: YouTube?
10: YouTube,
9: yeah.
6: Yes! Yeah, you said it, okay.
10: The horror movies Backrooms, made by Mr. Parsons, and Obsession, both made by former YouTubers, are dominating the box office. They grossed over $100 million on their opening weekend. It's so wonderful to see theaters filled again with young people, all of whom had to jump up every 4 minutes to hit the skip ad button on the screen.
3: It's hard to get people out to the theater these days.
10: Yeah.
3: It's hard to get people to the movie theater to buy $50 popcorn. It's tough.
10: And yet they have managed it by giving these young filmmakers an opportunity to make real movies. Have any of you seen these movies, or did you follow their careers on YouTube prior?
9: I haven't seen them, but I have two daughters who are in their early 20s, so I know enough about them. What do you want to know?
10: Did they come home and tell you all about it?
9: Yeah, they're really scary. They showed me the trailer for the Backroom ones.
10: Yes.
13: There's a lot of hidden undertones.
10: Okay.
13: And that's
9: very
13: secret messages.
9: Hidden.
10: Yeah. The directors of these two films are 26 and 20 years old. That's half the age of Martin Scorsese if you add them together. And the director of this movie, Backrooms, he's 20. And the movie is based on this series of YouTube shorts he started making when he was 16. He has a good chance to be the first big Hollywood star to become a has-been before he can legally rent a car.
9: Wow.
10: Yeah.
9: They are talented. I mean, my daughters, they just, you know, I've been waiting for this moment to happen because young people are so into the tech and they're so on top of it.
10: Yeah.
9: And now that they can make legit films out of it, makes perfect sense. My daughters, within 30 seconds of taking a picture, are able to take that picture, zoom in on my fat neck, and make that the picture.
10: Right. Skills. That's the thing that counts.
9: Skills. Mad
13: skills.
9: They're
13: going to save Hollywood.
9: Yeah.
10: Your last quote is an official statement from the Tampa Bay Rays baseball team.
12: Tarps off. Let's go.
10: So tarps off. It's the hottest thing in Major League Baseball right now. When you hear tarps off and you're in the stands, you are supposed to do what?
6: Oh, geez. They take off their shirts?
10: They take off their shirts,
6: oh,
10: yes.
6: My goodness.
10: Of course, taking your shirt off, that's tarps off. What started as a quirky thing among a few fans has spread across Major League Baseball with hundreds of fans at each game piling into sections of the bleachers, all taking off their shirts, waving them over their heads. Some people are praising this trend as being body positive, as in, I am positive you guys should put your shirts back on.
3: Because I'm gonna be honest with you, this is an opportunity for whatever male sports bra situation.
10: Yeah.
3: It was a lot of like white man titties out there.
13: Nothing wrong with that, y'all.
9: Does it help the team win when everybody takes their top off?
10: Apparently, yeah, but that's what happened. It happened in St. Louis, the Cardinals game, and these guys started doing it, and apparently the Cardinals rallied and won, and everybody's sort of saying, oh, it was the guys yelling and taking off their shirts. Who did it for us?
3: The announcer was like, oh, momentum's shifting out. All those areoles, the momentum is shifting. They're picking up some steam with those areoles.
10: After that happened, by the way, the Cardinals manager, this is true, bought out a section of the bleachers personally and offered the tickets free to anyone who would come and agree to take their shirts off.
21: And you know manager season is going great when he's trying to distract everybody with, look, naked fans up there.
9: What are the women fans doing? Are they, can they do this too?
21: To my knowledge, and I'm not sure, women have not yet participated in this trend.
9: Why?
3: Feminism, listen. Feminism needs to step it up, okay? So.
9: They should do it. They don't want the team to win.
21: Also, how did Jenny do in our quiz?
20: Jenny made her father proud. 3 out of 3.
21: Congratulations, Jenny. Thank you so much for playing.
14: Congrats, Aldo.
20: Thank you so much, Jenny.
21: Take care.

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1: 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I love you guys, and I think what you're doing out there is amazing. 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
1: 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It is 12:18. 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And thanks.

0: 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That's 1-888-924-8924. 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
1: Hi, this is Sebastian calling from Mendon, Vermont.
0: Mendon, Vermont. Okay, what do you do there?
1: I am a student success advisor at Vermont State University's Castleton campus, and as of 16 days ago, I am a new father.
0: Whoa! 16 days?
2: Oh my gosh.
3: Wow.
0: How do you have time to like call into radio shows?
1: I have a wonderfully supportive partner and wife who knows this is a lifelong dream of mine, and so she's making this possible for me.
0: Wow, wow. That is lovely.
3: Wow, that's a love language.
0: Well, congratulations, Mazel Tov, and welcome to the show. Sebastian, you're going to play our Limerick Challenge. Alzo Slade, for the first time as our official judge scorekeeper, and limericist, limerick reader. He's going to read you three news-related limericks with the last word or phrase missing. Your job, fill that in. Two times out of three, do that, you will win our prize. Ready to go?
1: I am ready.
0: All right, here is your first limerick. Alzo?
4: To woo buyers for homes, our plot thickens. They see country life, their pulse quickens. Their interest is spurred with egg-laying birds. We are selling new homes with some...
1: chickens.
0: Yes, chickens. Luxury homes are now being sold with chickens and chicken coops included. You can instantly live the Instagram fantasy of gathering your own sustainable eggs from your chickens for breakfast, and then in the afternoon euthanizing them when they all get bird flu.
3: Chickens are fun.
0: Do you have chickens? Have you had chickens?
3: No, I never had chickens, but I grew up in New Jersey, and my dad would take us into the city to see a thing called the dancing chicken, and it was in an arcade booth, and there'd be a chicken in there, and you put a quarter in, and they'd play music, and the chicken would start to dance.
0: When did you grow up? 1926? See the dancing chicken.
3: That was a fun time for the Papa family until we found out that the quarter actually turned on the music and also electrified the floor.
0: No.
3: Yeah, and we cried all the way home to New Jersey.
0: Yeah.
3: Yeah.
0: Anyway.
3: Wonder what that chicken's doing now.
2: Not much.
0: Here is your next limerick, Sebastian.
4: There's a calendar Rome has released. A frock-wearing, good-looking beast. With collar and stole, they're just acting a role. The models they used are not...
1: priests?
0: Priests, yes. This week, we were shocked to learn that the guy in the cover of the famous sexy priest calendar on sale in shops all over Rome, Italy, is actually not a priest. He's just a regular guy. Well, he's not regular. He's hot. So this calendar in question, you've seen them if you've been to Rome, it's come into the spotlight because people have discovered that several of the 12 priests in it are not actually members of the clergy. It sounds like somebody you know, had the idea, of course, do one hot priest for every month, and they ran out of real ones by the time they got to February.
5: But I'm curious on who's into, like, sexy priest calendars?
2: I can tell you exactly who.
3: Tell me.
2: A guy just having a job and believing in something is honestly kind of awesome.
3: I think it would be cute to have like a mix of hot priests, but then like fun priests, you know?
0: Yeah.
3: Like
2: good personality
3: like,
2: priests.
3: Yeah, like funny. Yeah, yeah, like playing baseball or riding a little pony.
0: Yeah. All right, Sebastian, here is your last limerick.
4: In Europe, they're going to blanch at our buttermilk sauce avalanche. We will shower the blessing of creamy white dressing. We are preaching the gospel of...
1: Ranch.
0: Ranch, yes. This week, Hidden Valley Ranch announced they were hiring two ranch dressing ambassadors whose job would be to travel around Europe to promote ranch dressing, America's number one cultural export.
5: Peter, this is, as you know, I live in Europe like 4 months out of the year. Every time I go to Europe, I take some Swisher Sweet blunts and some ranch dressing in my suitcase. Every time. Because they don't have ranch over there. They don't have ranch. They don't have, like, dairy creamers. So I have, like, American poison stuff in my suitcase every time.
3: No shame. It's a weird thing to say I live in Europe 4 months of the year and I love ranch.
5: Yes.
3: Yeah. You're a very interesting
5: character. I'm interesting, Doug. I love ranch dressing.
0: I just worry about when the war with Europe starts and we have to pull our ranch ambassadors from the ranch embassy. Also, how did Sebastian do in our quiz?
4: Sebastian, the new father, can celebrate because he has a perfect score, 3 out of 3.
3: Yeah.
0: Yay, congratulations.
1: Thank you, thank you.
0: Thank you so much for playing, Sebastian. Take care.
1: Thank you. It was a dream come true.
0: Bye, Bob.
6: Woohoo!
0: To our final game, Lightning Fill in the Blank. Each of our players will have 60 seconds in which to answer as many fill in the blank questions as they can. Each correct answer now worth 2 points. Alzo, can you give us the scores?
4: Sure thing. Rachel and Brian are tied up at 2. Tom Papa in the lead with 3.
0: Okay. So that means Rachel and Brian are tied. Let's say, Brian, why don't you go first? Fill in the blank. On Thursday, several passengers of the cruise ship that had a blank outbreak left quarantine.
5: Hantavirus,
0: that's right. Following voting on Tuesday, Karen Bass advanced to a runoff in the race for mayor of blank.
5: Los Angeles.
0: Right. This week, a cop in Chicago was caught blanking while on paid medical leave for a knee injury.
5: Bike riding.
0: No, going horseback riding, lifting 5 bales of hay, and moving a 1,200-pound dumpster.
2: I can't believe you didn't get that one.
0: This week, the San Antonio Spurs and New York Knicks faced off in the first 2 games of the blank finals.
5: NBA finals.
0: Right. On Thursday, scientists said intense solar storms may mean that the blanks could be visible from 23 states.
5: Oh, the solar flares.
0: Yeah, the northern lights. We'll give that to you. This week, authorities... This week, authorities are warning people to not throw their old car batteries in the trash because they keep blanking.
5: They keep exploding.
0: Not quite. They keep making the garbage trucks explode.
3: Oh.
0: Wow. See, the chemicals inside your car battery are totally safe. They will not catch fire or explode unless, of course, you were to squeeze them in a powerful hydraulic press surrounded by a bunch of garbage.
3: Ow.
5: So exploding.
0: Also, how did Brian Babylon do in our quiz?
4: He did all right. He got 4 right for 8 points, total of 10, and the lead.
0: All right. Very good. Rachel?
2: Yes.
0: Rachel, you're up next. Fill in the blank. On Wednesday, the House voted to block the administration from ordering more strikes against blank.
2: Iran.
0: Right. On Monday, Trump named a man with no background in intelligence to be the acting director of blank.
2: FBI. CIA. Stop. I don't know.
0: National Intelligence Director. This week, paleontologists in China discovered another species of blank.
2: Dinosaur.
0: Right. On Tuesday, analysts said that the $75 billion IPO for private space company blank would be the largest in history.
2: SpaceX?
0: Right. This week, Alaskan Senator Dan Sullivan learned he'd be facing off against a man named blank in the Republican primary.
2: Grizzly bear.
0: No, a man whose name is also Dan Sullivan. On Monday, Martin Scorsese faced backlash after saying he supported the use of blank during pre-production.
2: AI.
0: Right. This week, police in Massachusetts responded to reports of a man in camouflage standing on a lawn holding a bazooka, instead found blank.
2: Kid just doing his own thing.
0: No, landscaper holding a leaf blower. Police arrived at the scene expecting to find a lunatic waving around a bazooka, but instead found a landscaper just doing his job. It's a crazy mistake to make, because everybody knows the best way to get rid of leaves in your driveway is to take them out one by one. Also, how did Rachel do in our quiz?
4: She did the exact same thing that Brian Babylon did.
2: Oh my God.
4: 4 right for 8 points. Now they're tied with a total of 10 each.
0: All right, so how many then does Tom Papa need to win?
2: 3.
4: Tom, just 4. That's all you need.
0: That's all you need, man.
3: Don't say it like that.
4: That's all you need.
0: All right, Tom, this is for the game. Fill in the blank. On Tuesday, the acting attorney general said the administration had abandoned President Trump's $1.8 billion blank.
3: Slush fund.
0: Right, anti-weaponization fund. On Thursday, former National Security Advisor blank pled guilty to mishandling classified documents.
3: Bolton.
0: Yes, according to a new study, bumble blanks show problem-solving skills at the level of chimps.
3: Bumblebees?
0: Bumblebees, yes.
3: Man, Bumblebees.
5: Come on. You better get four.
3: Shh, I'm playing.
0: This week, a police detective in South Carolina was fired after he pulled his gun on another officer for blanking.
3: Farting.
0: No, for microwaving fish in the police department break room.
3: It smelled like a fart.
0: On Wednesday, the UN issued a warning about extreme weather caused by a so-called super blank.
3: By a superstorm.
0: Super El Nino. According to a new study, over three-fourths of Americans want to require warning labels on ultra-processed blank.
3: Food.
0: Yes, ultra-processed foods. After participating in a new tradition of jumping into a pool to end your wedding reception, a recent bride warned other brides to make sure their dress does not blank.
3: Doesn't become see-through.
0: No, doesn't try to drown you.
3: Oh.
0: Shelby Crawford and her new husband jumped into the pool at the end of their wedding reception while the guests watched and cheered, and then kept cheering for what they really should have realized was too long. Also, did Tom Papa do well enough to win?
4: Man, listen. By the hairs of your chinny chin chin, you got four right for 8 more points, which give you 1 more point than Brian and Rachel, so you win the game.
0: In just a minute, we're going to ask our panelists to predict, after tarps off, what'll be the next big thing in baseball stadiums. But first, let me tell you that support for NPR comes from NPR stations and BritBox, streaming The Other Bennett Sister, a new BritBox original drama from the world of Jane Austen, following Mary Bennett as she finally finds her voice after a lifetime of being overlooked, streaming at BritBox.com. 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Philip Gotica writes our limericks. Our ops manager is Jasira Vardak. BJ Lederman composed our theme. Our program is produced by Jennifer Mills, Miles Dornbos, and Lillian King. With special thanks to Miles Dornbos. Also thanks to Mohamed El Sheikhi this week. Peter Gwynn is deep in the heart of Chicago. Emma Choi is our vibe curator. Technical direction is from Lorna White. Our CFO is Colin Miller. Our production manager, that's Robert Newhouse. Our senior producer is Ian Chillog. And the executive producer of Wait, Wait, Don't Tell Me is Michael Danforth. Now, panel, what'll be the next big trend at baseball stadiums? Rachel Koster.
2: Tushy's out too.
0: Brian Babylon.
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0: Give it up for Alzo Slade, the new big man on our campus. Thanks also to Brian Babylon, Rachel Koster, and Tom Papa. Thanks to the staff and crew at the Bass Concert Hall. And special thanks to our friends at KUT here in Austin. Thanks to our fabulous audience who came out to see us in Austin. And thanks to you for listening wherever you might be. I'm Peter Sagal. We'll see you next week back in Chicago. This is NPR.
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20: Live from NPR News in Washington, I'm Nora Rahm. Maine holds a primary Tuesday to determine who should be the Democrat to challenge Republican Senator Susan Collins. Graham Plantner, an oyster farmer, has attracted grassroots support, but questions have surfaced. NPR's Tamara Keith has more.
21: So this started with offensive old Reddit posts that he deleted. Then last fall, there was a firestorm over a skull and crossbones tattoo he got on his chest in 2007. He swore he didn't know the symbol was associated with the Nazis and got it covered with a wolf tattoo. Then last weekend, it came out that his wife revealed that early in their marriage, she caught him sexting with a number of other women. Plantner is fighting back and also explaining that a lot of his behavior was the result of difficulty adjusting to life after his military service.
20: NPR's Tamara Keith. Israel has carried out airstrikes in Beirut's southern suburbs, marking the first attack on the Lebanese capital since a U.S.-brokered ceasefire took effect. NPR's Jane Araf reports Israel is also expanding evacuation warnings as it threatens additional strikes.
22: Israel hit the southern suburbs of Beirut, according to Lebanon state media. The Israeli military said it was in response to Hezbollah targeting northern Israel. And the Israeli military has also issued new warnings for the major city of Tyre in southern Lebanon. Here in Tyre, there's only one part of what was a thriving coastal city that is not under the threat of attack. It's the ancient part near the ancient port, and it is full of thousands of displaced people. There are Israeli warplanes overhead, but people here still seem relaxed because there's nowhere else they can flee. Jane Araf, NPR News. Entire Lebanon.
20: Ebola continues to spread in the Democratic Republic of Congo, with new figures showing more than 450 confirmed cases. Emmett Livingstone reports the government is also reimposing travel restrictions.
23: Without warning, the Congolese government suspended flights to and from the city of Bunia, the capital of Ituri province. It's the second time Congo has suspended flights since the outbreak began last month. Ituri in eastern Congo is the epicenter of the Ebola outbreak, harboring over 94% of the confirmed cases. Official figures released on Friday showed that 71 new cases had been recorded in a single day. The number of Ebola fatalities also jumped. Congo's National Institute for Public Health said in a report that this shows there is, quote, rapid and ongoing community transmission. Aid workers on the ground paint a similar picture. Hospitals are poorly equipped and overwhelmed, they say, and there's no way of knowing the true number of people who have been infected. For NPR News, I'm Emmett Livingstone in Kinshasa.
20: This is NPR. Northwest cherries are about to ship out across the globe. This year, about 19 million boxes worth of sweet cherries have ripened, as Northwest Public Broadcasting's Anna King reports.
24: Northwest cherries are already coming off trees. It will be a good harvest as long as it doesn't rain. Close to picking time, warm rain can pool in the divot near the stem. that can split the fruit, rendering it worthless. Eric Patrick, the president of the Northwest Cherry Commission, says this year, cherries will be sent to at least 20 different countries.
1: Canada is our largest export country, and then we go into Mexico, but then we also go into Singapore, Taiwan, Thailand, Vietnam, China, Japan.
24: Chelan, Black Pearl, and Coral Champagne cherries are some of the varieties that ripen first. For NPR News, I'm Anna King in Richland, Washington.
20: Pope Leo celebrated an outdoor mass in Madrid today, the second day of his week-long visit to Spain. The Vatican and local organizers say more than a million people attended in what is likely to be the largest event of his trip. He urged the crowd to live their Catholic faith by helping others, that God identifies with the poor. His visit also will include stops in Barcelona and the Canary Islands. There, he's scheduled to meet with migrants who had risked their lives crossing there from West Africa. I'm Nora Rahm, NPR News in Washington.
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6: 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Mostly cloudy this afternoon, some showers, chance of thunderstorms, highs today upper 60s in northern New Hampshire, ranging upper 70s on the seacoast, near 80 in the south. It'll be partly cloudy tonight, overnight lows lower 40s in the north country, upper 40s in southern New Hampshire. And tomorrow, a mostly sunny day with high temperatures in the low to mid 70s. 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
3: Hey, y'all, it's the Sam Sanders Show from KCRW, all about the things that entertain us. Thank you so much for listening. Gotta tell you, I am honored, delighted, downright giddy to have two of the best in the business on my show this week, Audie Cornish and Ari Shapiro, veteran journalists and longtime friends. They have launched a new pop culture podcast together called Engagement Party. I wanted to use that occasion to break down some pressing pop culture news with those two. But I also wanted to turn the tables on them and ask Ari and Dottie about the pop culture that makes them tick. Their pop culture modern scriptures, as I call them. And that conversation ended up being really life-affirming.
19: It's very easy to let things go for your life, to like, for you to be an NPC or whatever. Mm-hmm. What is the term?
4: Non-playable character. Yes.
19: Yeah. In your own life.
3: Mm. Yes. Yes.
19: And every once in a while, just having something that you can touch, remember, look at, and be like, yes, wait a second. We're doing something here, I think is probably a healthy thing.
4: Now I feel like I'm going to church.
3: No. You did it.
4: And I'm Jewish.
3: Before we got there, though, I selfishly made Ari and Adi explain something to me that I have been seeing in the headlines recently. Been a lot of stories about how Americans' appetite for concerts may be waning. And it turns out that says a lot about the overall state of the culture right now. All right, let's get into it. Here's Ari and Adi and me. Without fail, every episode, every conversation, every topic, at a certain point, I hear you both kind of put on the hat. There is analysis, there is journalism. And so it's like, I get the fun kiki, I get the fun hang, I get the hot topics. But then at a certain point, I'm reminded, oh, these are veteran journalists who know how to have a smart conversation.
19: It's very hard to turn it off. It's very hard to turn it. Can you imagine being married to me? I mean, my poor husband. It's been 20 years of me being like, but actually.
4: This
19: like,
4: is why we each love each other's husbands. Is because there's
19: We relate.
3: I love it.
19: Oh, but now my children are turning it on me. My kids are under the age of 10 and like 100%. I have heard a but actually in my house. The other day there was a fight over Legos and it punctuated with, well, that's your opinion. Like, this is about like a made up story. You know what I mean? And I'm just like, yes.
4: Welcome to the chat, children.
3: Yeah. I love it. Well, to give our listeners a feel for your show, I wanted to have you talk me and my audience through a topic that you all had discussed recently that I hadn't thought about. And then as soon as y'all talked about it, I said, oh, this is actually major. Something called blue dot fever.
4: Yeah, it's not a disease.
3: Y'all educated me. Let's educate the people. What is this?
19: Well, let me start first. You're going to do the actual what it is, Ari, okay? But okay. I'm going to preface it by saying this. Typically, I would do this show on the morning news show, and I would be like, in the world of entertainment, there's new concern about ticket sales falling in stadium shows around the country. Artists such as Bop and Bop have all done beep, beep, beep, blah, blah. And like this, and then a reporter would come on and talk about it for 3 minutes and 45 seconds.
3: Mm-hmm. Or 90 seconds.
19: Or like, 90
3: like a
19: seconds.
3: A little bitty, yeah.
19: Yeah, no kikis would be had. If I tried to bring up the name of a band that the producers didn't know, they'd be like, who is that? Wait, what? We can't do that. Let's just do Bruce Springsteen. You know what I mean? Yeah. Let's just do Taylor Swift. And meanwhile, you're like, that's not where this conversation is happening.
3: Exactly.
19: And so this show is a show that's going to like do it in a different way. And that way is how Ari will explain it now. Sorry for the caveat.
4: Look at that. Well, okay, so first, Audie kind of got at the definition, which is like you click on a stadium show to buy a ticket and it's a sea of blue dots, unsold tickets. And so lots of acts have been canceling shows and people are calling it blue dot fever. But there are different reasons for this depending on whether you ask the customers, the artists, the execs at Live Ticketmaster and Live Nation. The thing that I was excited to be able to bring to it is that I also, in addition to being a journalist, sing with a band called Pink Martini, and I've been joining them on tour for like more than 15 years now. And so on
3: and
4: a different level,
3: there are no blue dots for Ari's show.
4: I mean, Pink Martini have played some empty houses. It is a rite of passage. Let me tell you.
19: I feel like you just say that so people can identify with you.
4: There have been moments I've stood on stage and said, okay, if you got the cheap seats, it's your lucky day. Come to the front rows that are empty. Fortunately, more often than not, Pink Martini plays to a full house. But the thing that I brought to it that I think is worth mentioning is that the costs of touring have skyrocketed, whether it's the tour bus or the gas or the hotels, and the fees for performing artists have not gone up in the same way. So, yeah, this maybe promoters are getting greedy and booking people in spaces that are too big for them to fill, but maybe the economics of touring are such that unless you get booked in these big spaces, you just can't make the tour economics work out. I've heard artists say the middle class in music has disappeared for that reason.
19: Also, maybe the middle class ticket buyer.
3: Exactly.
4: And that's the other side.
19: The flip side,
4: take it,
19: which is like those of us who might have wanted to see a show, for an artist that we like. We're not in the marketplace so much because of the fees that we're seeing and because of the cost of the tickets. Those are fees on top of the cost of the ticket. But then if you are a super fan and you want to spend $1,000 on a ticket, you'll pay. So you just have a market that's like skewing further and further in this direction. And pretty soon people vote with their feet. And that is where you see the blue dots, right? That's where you see people just being like, you know what? I'm not going to bother. Yeah.
4: But the big corporate execs are pushing back on this.
3: And it's happened to some major artists that we all know. Post Malone has canceled shows because of blue dot fever, as has Zayn.
4: Although they won't all say that it's blue dot fever.
19: Yeah, they don't usually say that.
4: Some of them are like, I'm writing new material, or it's mental health, or, you know, they have a variety of reasons.
3: The Pussycat Dolls had to admit they had their tour canceled because no one's buying tickets. As did, I think, about a year ago, J-Lo had to cancel a tour because she wasn't selling tickets.
4: Kiefer Sutherland just said, we're not able to fill the space. It's not going to be fun for everybody if it's half empty.
3: What is Kiefer Sutherland doing in a concert?
4: I know, I know. I didn't know that either. I learned. I learned. He has a music career.
3: Sure. Everybody's so creative. I am really interested, though, in what y'all pointed out, in that the artists aren't profiting more either. You know, we've all seen these fees go up for concert tickets and stadium shows. We've seen lawsuits against companies like Live Nation for collusion and a monopoly building. We've seen transcripts of texts from these executives making fun of how much they're getting out of us concert goers by just adding arbitrary fees. And one would imagine that in the midst of all those new fees, these artists are getting more, but you're saying actually not quite. It's just the companies.
4: Well, the fees for performing are not going up. And also, you know, 10, 20 years ago, there was this big shift where artists used to make money by selling records. And in the age of streaming, you don't make any money from people listening to your music. The only place you really make money is by touring. And so if you're getting squeezed on the touring costs and you're not getting any money from the streamers, it's like, what's the point? How do you make the economics work? You can't.
19: Yeah.
3: I want to ask both of you if you think that the zeitgeist is also just in a different place. I remember after vaccines were rolled out and Fauci said, okay, it's cool, you can go outside again, I found Beyonce's Renaissance tour a transformative experience. It was the first big show outside after COVID lockdown, and I spent major bucks to go see that show 4 times in 2 different countries.
4: Wow.
3: And wow. I remember leaving the show the last time, and I kind of said to myself, I've had my fill. I'll probably never experience a better stadium show. Yeah. I'm not sure Beyonce can do this again in 3 to 5 years.
4: Oh, well, and Calvin Carter did not sell as well.
3: Exactly. And so have we also just moved on from that happy to be back outside moment? We've normalized, regulated it a bit, and we're saying, actually, I'm not going to spend as much on that because I don't need it as much emotionally anymore.
19: Our news hat earlier, like, this is where mine goes on. It looks like a crown. Pay no attention to that. it's because, yes, half of us did in this K-shaped economy, right?
3: Yes.
19: There are some people who can still afford a ticket to the VIP, to the box, to the da-da-da-da. And then there's, like, a whole... And then, meanwhile, you know, you got some airlines that went under that are budget. Like, I think that there's a group... We all still want experiences, and younger generations in particular really are embracing analog experiences. But so that's one thing is like, some of us ran out of money, just like when our pandemic money kind of ran out.
3: Exactly.
19: Then the other thing, and this is where the Live Nations and all those folks push back, is they're like, look, the resellers are the problem. The people who buy up all the tickets and then sell them to you. They are this place in the middle that is adjusting what the market can bear. And I've really wrestled with this because you were willing to shell out that money for the Beyonce tickets. And therefore, the tickets were worth that, right? Because there was someone to meet that market, right? Yeah. And so sometimes, like, when people, there's this debate about whether the $25 and the $50 and the even $60 or $80 ticket is even meaningful as a number itself, because there's people who are gonna pay more because they really love that artist. And basically you have a whole world of middle market men who, like, they're capitalizing on that. And I haven't known the answer, you know, partly because I don't love anyone that much. You know what I mean? Like, I really don't. It's like, I like the idea of it, but I just have never felt strongly enough to pay in the hundreds of dollars. Like, my idea of a good time with a concert and it's like artists that maybe I didn't even know I would like. I remember seeing a Patti Smith show and being like, this is incredible. I love this. I knew Patti Smith. I didn't really have a lot of the music. It was a great experience. I don't think I'd have that experience if the tickets were $300.
3: Exactly. Hey, if you are just now joining me, I'm here with two of my dear friends, Ari Shapiro and Audie Cornish. They have a new culture podcast called Engagement Party. You know, when I hear these companies say, oh, the resellers, the resellers.

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3: Yep.
1: Because those are the customers that Delta wants to prioritize.
2: See this coming a few months ago. The Delta CEO was on Squawk Box. And the thing he said to them was, you know, we're doing great. Those economy flyers, I don't know about them.
1: Exactly.
2: So, like, it's literally no surprise to me that here we are 6 months later.
1: Yes.
2: And they're like, more first class seats because they told us.
1: Oh, yeah. And even in fashion, I was talking to Amy Odell. She hosts this amazing fashion podcast called Back Row. She also wrote the bio on Gwyneth Paltrow, obsessed with her. And she said, Sam, this Gilded Age thing is happening in fashion as well. And the Bezos Met Gala was the latest symbol of how much is happening.
2: Are you going to talk about VIBs?
3: Very important billionaires. Is that what that stands for?
2: No, very important buyers instead of VIP.
1: So all these high fashion houses, they've basically catered their entire wardrobes and their expertise and their energy to the biggest spenders. They will fly these big spenders on private jets to go buy their clothes. If you buy enough clothes from this fashion brand, they will put you on front row for fashion week. And basically, they cater to them. A lot of these brands that will cater to the middle, they're gone. We just saw Shein buy Everlane.
3: Right.
1: There's only H&M and Bottega Veneta now. There's no middle.
3: Because the people shopping at Everlane or H&M are asking themselves, is this worth the price tag on it? And the people who are purchasing their way into the front row of the fashion shows,
1: there's no price
3: have
1: tag.
3: More money than they will ever be able to spend.
1: Yes.
3: And the amount they spend is the signifier of their social standing.
1: Yes.
3: Therefore, why would I pay $10,000 for something when I could pay $100,000 for something and then everyone will see that I have the $100,000 thing? It is this crazy distortion.
1: Oh, yeah.
2: Although, thinking of fashion, it's not for everyone to see. It's for an experience for you to have had that no one else has.
1: Yes.
2: Like the experience is the thing.
1: The experience.
2: That is the premium.
3: But there's no ceiling on what you're willing to pay for it.
2: Yeah.
1: The craziest thing Amy Odell told me about this new Gilded Age of fashion, she said, you know, they have all these fancy clothes. You really can't wear them anywhere because they're so absurd. A lot of times these fashion houses will create events for their VIBs to wear the clothes to.
2: Mm-hmm.
1: Because they have nowhere else to wear it. It's crazy.
2: Yeah.
1: Anywho, what is y'all's biggest takeaway with this entire conversation? Whether it be concerts, fashion, so many other things. We're entering a culture economy and an entertainment economy in which there are haves and have-nots. How do you approach that, tackle that, make peace with that, live your life in the midst of that reality, that cultural reality right now?
3: I quote the performer Taylor Mack more than anyone else in the world.
1: Okay.
3: And Taylor gave a commencement address that I just watched over the weekend where he said, the way to make sure you're in the room is to build the room.
4: What will get you there, guaranteed, is if you make the room yourself. It's your right. It's not impossible if you give yourself permission.
3: When I think about this economy that excludes so many people, I think about the fact that you cannot take away an individual's creativity. And ultimately, if you don't like the system you're trapped in, build something. That's where that's what I come down to. Just
1: I like that.
3: You know, like I was in New Orleans for Mardi Gras for the first time this year and was so overwhelmed by like the grassroots DIY creativity that was on every block of every street in that town. I was like, you don't have to ask permission. You don't have to buy a ticket. You don't have to get past the velvet rope.
1: Yeah.
3: Make the thing and share it with your friends. That's where I come down.
1: Yeah.
2: One aspect of the show is Ari is the half glass full person. and I am not. No, it's not that.
1: Okay.
2: It's just, it's more like, you know, one of the things is I've wanted to connect with a lot of people who are like parents, who are caregivers, who are like at that point where, you know, we were raised on the internet and we were raised internet adjacent. And so we have one step in the old consciousness and one step in the new. Like, we care, like,

0: analog things are not artifacts to us we've never seen. Mm-hmm. You know
1: yeah.
0: what I mean?
1: Yeah.
0: We're not
1: we've
0: like
1: actually
0: a
1: seen
0: rotary
1: floppy disks.
0: Phone.
1: Right.
0: Yeah,
1: yeah. Digital
0: like
1: cameras.
0: Yeah, yeah, exactly. Yeah. And so it's a very weird place to be, but it's also a place that there's a huge number of us who are, and no one's talking to us. They're yeah. like talking to, doing memes for Gen Z. They mm-hmm. want the boomers' money because they have all the wealth. Mm-hmm. And we're in the middle. Like
1: yes.
0: raising the kids, talking, buying, mm-hmm. doing the vacations or not doing the vacations, buying the gas. And I wanted to be in community with them, to be like, hey, yes. I see you. I know yes. how weird this feels. I know how weird that feels. And like, let's make sense of it together.
1: I like that. Well, and there's a world increasingly, whether or not you see it in news headlines, that actually caters to those audiences. I was thinking about how much money I spent to go see Beyonce a few years ago. In the past maybe year or so of my life, you know, I happened to get a bunch of free tickets to concerts because I work for a radio station that does music very well. So I'll go to shows a lot of time for free now, but when I pay for a show, usually these days, it's for a live podcast taping. I'm no, middle-aged.
0: Exactly.
1: That speaks to me. I like it. And it can be just as fulfilling as a stadium show, and it's usually about $30 or $40.
0: Huh. Yeah, it's a different kind of experience. It is yeah. an experience. I mean, yeah. the thing about the concert experience or even the movie experience where tickets yeah. are creeping up to $50.
1: Yeah,
0: like,
1: it's wild.
0: You want to make it worth your while. If I'm going to do yes. all this, this mm-hmm. thing better blow my mind. Yep. It better be the sphere. It better be, yes. you know, the things need to fly at me. If it's not that.
1: Let me just hang with some like-minded people.
0: Yeah, exactly. Like maybe that's okay if it yes. promises some connection. And yeah. I think that's something, especially for podcasters, right? Like that's kind of our bread and butter for. Is the connection aspect of it.
1: Oh, yeah.
0: But yeah.
1: That's it. The Sphere is great. I don't even like you two. I got my life at the U2 concert at the Sphere. Man.
0: Just
1: I was
0: the
1: like, okay, boomer.
2: That is our generation.
1: I was up the
2: ourselves.
1: Whole time. I was yeah. up the whole time.
0: I don't think so, Ari. It's all coming back. I mean, right now there's discourse about Olivia Rodrigo's baby doll dresses. Yeah. And like all the Riot girls or the girls who wish they were Riot girls because they were too young and missed the moment are like, wait, is this... No. Is she too cute? Wait, how does it work? Am I allowed to say that? Like, uh-huh. our politics, our maturity is colliding with our, like, nostalgia and our experiences, and then other people are packaging and selling it, like, at Urban Outfitters. And I think that, like, figuring out what we do on the show is kind of like... We're like, can you unblend? Like, is there a way to figure out how we yes. got here?
1: Yeah.
2: Reverse
1: yeah.
2: engineer the recipe, yeah.
1: Okay, time for a quick break. When we come back, more with Ari Shapiro and Audie Cornish. Their new culture podcast from CNN is called Engagement Party. Stick around.
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3: Mostly cloudy this afternoon, chance of some showers and a thunderstorm. Highs today from upper 60s in northern New Hampshire, upper 70s along the seacoast, and near 80 in southern New Hampshire. 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
1: Hey, y'all. Sam Sanders here. Welcome back to my show. Today, I'm talking with Audie Cornish and Ari Shapiro, two old friends and very familiar voices on public radio. They now host a new pop culture podcast from CNN. It's called Engagement Party. And we are having our own party this episode. I asked both Ari and Audie to reflect on what I lovingly call modern scriptures. Pieces of pop culture that they can always return to for sustenance. The shows and movies and moments. Anything that makes life feel a little bit better. I am so excited to share what Ari and Audie are bringing to the show today. Let's just get into it. I love to have chats in which the people I love tell me the things that they love. I've even named this. I want the people I love the most to tell me about the pop culture that shaped them, that's made them, the culture they go back to feel renewed. And because I'm a church kid, I call these scriptures modern scriptures.
0: That's where that came
2: from.
0: I
2: love that.
0: I was like, why? I don't know how I feel about this.
1: Yeah. I will tell you why I call it modern scriptures.
0: Okay.
1: Yes, I will tell you. So this started after I read a brilliant New York Times Magazine profile of Melissa McCarthy, written by Taffy Broadusser Ackner. It inspired me so much that every few months when I was like feeling bad about the state of the world or journalism or my career, I would go reread that article and feel happy again and feel better again and feel optimistic again. And it made me think of the ways in which when I was a kid at church, you had these people at church who just had a favorite scripture. And it was the same scripture, but they would go back to it. And every time they went back to it, it meant something different, something new, something special. And I'm like, oh, that can happen with pop culture as well. Huh. So that's the idea.
2: Does Taffy know that? Have you told her that?
1: I think I've told her. I'm not sure if she remembers, but I will be doing modern scriptures with my friends and other journalists until the day that I die. And I owe it to her. So yeah, thanks,
2: that's amazing.
1: Taffy.
0: Ari has to go first because I super struggled with this.
2: I did too, actually. I was like, are mine too frivolous? I don't know.
1: No.
0: I just don't return online. Like, you know what I mean? Like,
2: There's too much content for you to go back again.
1: Like,
2: again.
1: I watch Queens of Comedy once a year. It's the best comedy special of all time. You know, like things you just go back to.
2: There are two movies that I've watched more than any other movie in my entire life. And in fact, my husband as well. And he and I have been together since college. And so sometimes we just speak in lines from these two movies.
1: That's true. We say to each other.
2: We're like, you know, it's the whole how many babies can you fit in the tire thing.
0: What film is this?
2: I don't know if you wanted to start here, but it's a line from Waiting for Guffman, which is one of Christopher Guest.
1: Let's start there.
2: Sorry, we're off to the races.
1: No, we're good. All right, Ari's first modern scripture is Waiting for Guffman. Tell us all about it.
2: Okay, well, look, there's this whole stack of Christopher Guest films that are these fake documentaries. First he made Spinal Tap, then he made Waiting for Guffman, and then he made Best in Show, and then several others after that.
1: Best in Show is a perfect movie. Oh my God.
2: I would argue that Waiting for Guffman is better. I think Waiting for Guffman is maybe because I grew up as a theater kid, and Waiting for Guffman is a send-up of, come on, Audie. She's been giving me flack.
1: She was proud of that
2: I interviewed Andrew Lloyd Webber for our show, and Audie was skeptical, and she rolls her eyes every time we talk about theater. So Waiting for Guffman is a movie about a small town, Blaine, Missouri, that is celebrating its sesquicentennial, which we all now know is 250 years. And wait, is it sesquicentennial? 150, whatever. Anyway, the point is they commission an original musical to be written celebrating the town's history. And the writer and director is Corky St. Clair, played by Christopher Guest.
5: The city council of Blaine gave me the responsibility of putting together a show to celebrate the 150th anniversary of Blaine. I took the whole history of the town and I squeezed it like a piece of fresh bread.
2: And the cast is this group of people who are legends today in 2026, but Christopher Guest made lots of movies with them. So there's Parker Posey, there's the legendary late Catherine O'Hara, there's Eugene Levy. It's such an incredible comedy that is full of so many memorable lines. And the other thing that I think people sometimes don't appreciate is that it came before The Office, before Parks and Recreation, when this kind of pseudo-documentary style that, of course, is cliche now, was very novel and people weren't really doing it and it wasn't a genre unto itself. So it was really groundbreaking in that way, and it's this amazing ensemble of people, I think, at their absolute best. That's my modern scripture.
1: What's your favorite line from the movie? Or one of your favorite lines?
2: I'm gonna go home and bite my pillow.
6: And I'm going home and I'm gonna bite my pillow is what I'm gonna do.
2: There's another line where Catherine O'Hara's character says of her husband, he's trying to get me to change my instincts or at least ignore them. I need to stop because otherwise I will spend an hour just quoting
0: Catherine
2: this movie.
0: O'Hara
1: I love it. Well, it's also, I don't know, it is, whenever I think of Christopher Guest movies, I'm reminded about, you know, what makes a film lovable, rewatchable, and makes it like part of the canon. And I think that a lot of studios have forgotten it. It's not about how big it is, not about how expensive it is. It's about like how specific a story is and how much the characters like live in the specificity of it that makes it a thing I want to grab onto.
2: There's one other thing I have to tell you about this movie that did not strike me until the most recent time I watched it, which was very recently.
1: Yes.
2: This is a movie about small town Missouri that does not mention politics once, overtly or subtly, or like it's just not even a thing. There's no like blue town in a red state vibe or, you know, gun toting MAGA. Like it's just not present in the film in any way.
1: Yes. And I like that and I admire that because I am around in Los Angeles and covering the entertainment industry. There's so many liberals, liberal creatives, and liberal culture watchers who don't want to consume something unless it is performing its politics on its sleeve. And what I tell people is like, it's actually okay. You're not going to get canceled. They're not going to come after you if some of your consumption of the world is not political. That's okay.
2: So when things have a whiff of box checking, it's a big turnoff.
1: The box checking.
2: Yeah.
1: Hey, if you are just now joining me, I'm here with two of my dear friends, Ari Shapiro and Audie Cornish. They now host a new podcast together. It is called Engagement Party. Let's talk about one of the scriptures that you brought us. It is a memoir
0: No, we're not doing that. We're not doing that. Because we're now you've given me a completely different definition. So you're saying things that we kind of like return to a little bit?
1: Yeah, or just that you love to. If you return to, you can change it up. But I have in the script, Steve Martin's Born Standing, A Comic's Life,
0: A
1: Book About Failure.
0: I did not come here for script. Okay, Sam Sanders is supposed to be Mr. Young People.
1: I'm not young. I'm middle-aged.
0: When I met you, you were professionally young. They were like, you know
2: you
0: what?
2: You cover the youngs.
0: That's you cover
1: being
0: the youngs.
1: Professionally young. Now I'm just professionally gay. That's kind of the bread and butter.
0: Okay. All right, well, listen, I'm going to just rattle off a list of things because you don't need to show them. But going off of the idea of things that you return to.
1: Yeah.
0: You know, one for me, the films of Denzel Washington.
1: Which ones? There's a lot.
0: So many. I refer to the archives of W. Kamau Bell's Denzel Washington is the Greatest of All Time podcast.
1: Yes.
0: But I do like his collaboration on The Equalizer, which are like in the genre of Denzel Washington walks away slowly from something on fire. And the reason why...
2: Surpassed only by Angela Bassett walks away slowly from something on fire.
0: Yes. Well, that's a whole different genre, okay? But like, I've seen him in so many, even his not great movies, like a Book of Eli or something like that. He has so much power on his sets that he can sneak in some pretty serious ideas. Like in The Equalizer, for some reason, someone gets handed a copy of The Invisible Man. Do you know what I mean? Oh. Like, it's like the native sons in the background. Like, they're constantly this, like, smuggling of ideas that I really respect and see in other kinds of programming. How to Get Away with Murder. That was, like, two shows in one. There was the Viola Davis stirring drama, you know what I mean, about, like, history, ancestry, wigs, purses. And then there was, like, five kids having sex with each other in an occasional
1: murder. And maybe killing somebody.
0: Yeah, exactly. But they just grafted them together and gave her a bunch of awards, and I was like, I'll watch that. And I still watch it. Every once in a while, I just turn it on and watch Viola be a black woman at the office, and I'm like, girl, it's true. You know, heavy Negro spiritual sigh.
1: Yes.
0: So anything with Viola Davis, I like the Denzel sneaking in of ideas. I love people working hard. Beyonce in the Homecoming film. I returned to the Homecoming live album more than her other albums, but I loved the doc where she's just like giving notes.
7: Till I see some of my notes apply, it doesn't make sense for me to make more. That's where I am. Thank you, everybody. Thank y'all. I know everybody's working hard, so we'll get there.
0: Beyonce shows her work at all times. She's never like, this is effortless. It's like, it's all the effort. And if you're not putting in as much, why are you even here?
1: Well, this, I'm so glad you brought up Beyonce in the context of this segment, because a lot of what she has done, it kind of functions as scripture. Like she will leave you these texts, these tomes that are like kind of like this master plan of like pop culture competence. When you watch
0: the Homecoming documentary. I don't feel the same way. Like I'm never gonna buy tickets. I'm never gonna fly anywhere. I don't think 4 was an amazing album. I'm just like, Beyonce is great. I like it. But what I like is that she's like, I run on the treadmill and sing at the same time. I work at all times. You should know that I work. I feed the babies. I do this. And like, more people need to know that all of this.
1: But
0: is
1: I think it's
0: effort.
1: More than just the work.
2: I agree with everything you're saying and would add the way she pulls in Tierra Whack, Big Frida, the Irish dancers who were with her on the tour that are like these two women. She elevates so many other people even as she's doing her own thing.
1: Yes.
2: That's another element of what, to me, makes her the GOAT.
1: Well, and I think for me, why I would make the argument that like a lot of what she does is like scripture is because it's pulling in so much. Like when you watch Homecoming, this is maybe the best Coachella set of all time, but it is also this historical love letter to the HBCU, right? Or when you go see Renaissance, like I did 4 times, she is pulling on a
2: very specific... Oh, did you see Renaissance?
1: Specific,
2: I missed that detail.
1: You missed that.
2: Have you been to see Beyonce live?
1: I sure have. But listen, here's the thing with Renaissance. She is giving you a musical history lesson and tour through the creation of house music, which is
0: I think a lot of people do that. I think she's a great modern incarnation of that. I do think that's in part the job of an artist, especially a modern artist who innovates. Yes. And so I she's the best. I get it. Everyone loves her. I love her. But I think I have my love of her is rooted in my appreciation for her growth.
1: Competence.
0: And that gets back to the thing you were about to ask me to talk about, which is Steve Martin's Born Standing Up, which is his memoir.
1: Yes. And this is the scripture that she brought. Yes. Tell us about that.
0: Mm. It's actually about a lot of his very earliest failures. It's actually about, and it's not
1: done. I didn't know he failed. What did he fail at?
0: Oh, just all the time. Like, here's a joke that didn't land. Mm-hmm. Or one time somebody laughed in the back, wrote a thing, and I thought, oh, did that work? Or it's very, it's a little bit like Stephen King's On Writing, where you have someone who's not just telling you about how they got good at something. They're really describing the creative process that is, by definition, pockmarked by failure.
1: Yes.
0: You know, that's just it. There's no way around that part of the process.
1: And failure is part of the process.
0: It is. Yeah, it is. Because how else are you going to know the thing that's working? And I think
1: success doesn't teach you anything. It teaches you how to feel good.
0: Kind of. That's really true. Anyway, so I'm going to think really hard about this now, because I bet there is something but I'm like processing, because there are some things I go back to over and over again. And I'm like, why do I like this? What am I getting out of this?
1: I have a theory just from the names that you've thrown out in the context of this conversation. You mentioned Viola Davis. You mentioned Denzel Washington. You mentioned, we talked about Beyonce, and you've mentioned the Steve Martin book all about failure and getting better at your job.
0: Because diversity.
1: With all of those artists, you're looking to artists who have shown themselves to be really good and diligent about craft. Like that scene in Homecoming where Beyonce is saying to her dancers, the steps ain't right. She's explaining crafts to her people. Hmm. Anytime you hear Viola Davis do an interview about acting,
0: half of
1: it is craft. She's talking craft, right? Same with Denzel. They are masters of craft. And I think what I see and what you're telling me that really speaks to you over time, Audie, you love competence and you love artists who take the craft seriously, which shows up so much in your work.
0: Am I boring?
1: No. No.
2: Supporting evidence, when Audie and I show up at Solid State Bookstore to record our podcast engagement party, I bring a few scrawled notes in my notebook, and Audie brings a stack of paper, highlighted, annotated, thoughts on thoughts on thoughts. She has been given a prep packet, and she has also done the research and done the work.
1: Yes.
2: She absolutely has something in common with all these people we're talking about.
0: Twice as good for half as much. One of the things I learned growing up
1: I'm going to say Audie Cornish might be the Beyonce of journalism.
2: The Beyonce of journalism.
0: No, you just have to, you know, there. I've never been rewarded for being unprepared. There's a person for whom that is a thing.
1: Yep.
0: But I am not she. You know what I mean? Like, that's not, it won't be called delightful or none of that. And you're right. Even the things that I really love that are not people, like The Walking Dead or The Hunger Games, like things, they're pop art where people are in a kind of stuck in a loop. You know what I mean? They're kind of like trying to, they're living in fundamentally unfair worlds that they are trying to still find joy, love, and all of those things. And maybe it's not an accident that I'm into that as well, you know, because like, yeah, it could be worse. Sorry, I'm at the end of my work day, so I'm just
1: fine with it.
0: Out of control.
1: I love it. Okay, time for a quick break. When we come back, more with Ari Shapiro and Audie Cornish. Their new culture podcast from CNN is called Engagement Party. Stick around.
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3: And that is coming up at 2 o'clock here on NHPR and NHPR.org. Mostly cloudy this afternoon, some showers, a chance of thunderstorms. Highs today, upper 60s in northern New Hampshire, upper 70s on the seacoast, near 80 in southern New Hampshire. It'll be partly cloudy tonight, with overnight lows lower 40s for the north country, upper 40s in the south. And tomorrow, mostly sunny, highs low to mid 70s. 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
1: Hey, y'all, it's the Sam Sanders Show. Let's get back to my conversation with Audie Cornish and Ari Shapiro, two very familiar public radio voices who now host a new culture podcast from CNN. It is called Engagement Party. I gathered them here this episode to share the pop culture that makes them tick. I call these modern scriptures, the pieces of pop culture that we can return to, things that always stand the test of time, the TV, the music, the movies that make us feel better about life. All right, let's get back into it. Ari, let's get another one from you. You talked about Waiting for Guffman. Ari, tell me about a poem that you like to read that I kind of want you to read a bit of for us.
2: Okay, Audie described me as the glass half full one of this relationship. Yeah. And this poem, I always go back to, I'm getting goosebumps just starting to talk about it. Mm. I think it's the best love poem ever written.
0: Okay.
1: Whoa.
2: And it's by, I do. And it's by Frank O'Hara.
1: Okay.
2: And it's called Having a Coke with You.
1: Yeah.
2: And it begins, having a Coke with you is even more fun than, and then there's this long list of like places to travel and things to do. For those who don't know, Frank O'Hara was this legendary gay poet who, one of the things that I love about him was that he didn't treat his art and his work as some kind of like sacred place apart from his life. He lived zealously. I mean, he died at the age of 40 being run over by a Jeep on the beach of Fire Island, which is most iconic way to
1: what
2: die.
1: What a way to go.
2: What a way to go. And he wrote poems about his friends and his life and joy and like pleasure. And so this is the love poem, Having a Coke with You, which I'm just going to read a section of it.
1: Yes.
2: And
1: yes.
2: I find that it is so accessible. Mm. Poetry has a reputation for being too elevated, too dense, whatever. Okay.
1: Mm-hmm.
2: We're going to pick up in the middle here.
1: Yeah.
2: It is hard to believe when I'm with you that there can be anything as still, as solemn, as unpleasantly definitive as statuary, when right in front of it, in the warm New York 4 o'clock light, we are drifting back and forth between each other, like a tree breathing through its spectacles. And the portrait show seems to have no faces in it at all, just paint. You suddenly wonder why in the world anyone ever did them. I look at you, and I would rather look at you than all the portraits in the world, except possibly for the Polish rider occasionally. And anyway, it's in the Frick, which thank heavens you haven't gone to yet, so we can go together for the first time. It goes on and on and on. And the last line is, it seems they were all cheated of some marvelous experience, which is not going to go wasted on me, which is why I'm telling you about it.
1: Yeah. Oh, my God. That's beautiful.
2: It just feels so conversational. It's like one
0: long... How often do you return to this?
2: Every now and then, I just think of how delightful it is, and then I'll pull it up on my phone and read it. And and I find new things in it when I read it, and it feels like just somebody taking joy out of life and savoring the pleasures of it. And the idea of like the portrait show seems to have no faces at all, only paint, like such a brilliant framing. He worked at the Museum of Modern Art in New York, so like he knew art, and he's writing this poem to this young dancer who he had a two-year relationship with, and the idea that the whole thing is addressed to you, to the second person, makes it feel so immediate, like he could be talking to me, you know, having a Coke with me is more fun than all of these other things. And just that idea of not treating fun as trivial and not treating things that others might dismiss as frivolous, as unimportant. And it just kind of sends a shiver down your spine that I think recreates the feeling you get when you're just falling head over heels for somebody.
1: Yeah. I love how existential this poem is. Like, it is about saying these things, these events, these moments, I want to experience them and feel them deeply, and I love you so much, I want to do it with you. And when that line at the end, which is not going to go wasted on me, which is why I'm telling you about it. It's like, well, isn't that why you fall in love? Isn't that why you live a life fully? To have a moment and someone to talk to about it. It's so beautiful.
2: And another poet might say, I want to carve you into marble so you'll last forever. And Frank O'Hara is saying, no.
1: Like, no, I just want to tell you about
2: what's the point of marble?
1: I want to be with you.
2: When we're standing here in the 4 o'clock light, in this the tree breathing through its spectacles. Like, he references the orange shirt that his love is wearing and his love of yogurt, like all of these little specific details that are so kind of inconsequential, but in the context of a infatuation feel so juicy.
1: Oh, yeah. He wouldn't be paying for stadium seats at an expensive concert. He just needs to be with his man.
2: Why would you bother? You don't need Beyonce. You've got the person standing next to you.
1: Yeah, I love it. I love this poem. Thank you for showing it to me and bringing it to me.
2: Oh, I'm so happy to
1: share
2: it with you.
1: I felt the chills, too. Yeah. Let's do another little bit of poetry to close the show. You did give us...
0: Wait, Audie. Is there a spoken word segment?
1: She could be considered a spoken word artist. There's something you go back to a lot that you told us about that you like a lot. And
0: this is nice of you to bring this up, actually.
1: Oh, yeah. This is a Grammy's acceptance speech from a rapper named Doechii, who won for Best Rap Album for her album Alligator Bites Never Heal. She won that at the 2025 Grammys. And Audie, you have bookmarked this speech. Why?
0: You know, you see a lot of speeches, especially when Black artists win something that they haven't won before. You know, they thank the Lord, they thank everybody, and then sometimes they do a little thing for the little girl or boy out there or whatever. And there have been some great ones recently, actually. But there was something about the delivery of this one. There was something about the way she was saying, there's so many people to tell you who you are. You know what I mean? Like, and you also get a say in who you are. And it may not always feel like that.
11: Don't allow anybody to project any stereotypes on you that tell you that you can't be here, that you're too dark, or that you're not smart enough, or that you're too dramatic, or you're too loud. You are exactly who you need to be right where you are. And I am a testimony.
0: I think that hit me at a moment that I needed to hear it. You know what I mean? Like, in a lot of the press that we've done, like talking to people about this show, they've asked a lot of questions about our NPR backgrounds and our news backgrounds. Mm-hmm. And like, it's all about these costumes. Mm-hmm. And I think that for so long, and you know this, Sam, because we talk so much about this stuff, about like, I don't know if I don't know what I'm giving of myself, what I'm chipping away to be this thing that someone else wants.
1: Mm-hmm.
0: And what would happen if I was myself? It sounds so silly. Like, I'm embarrassed saying it now.
1: No, it's beautiful.
0: There is something about, you know, and we were talking about you at the beginning of this, you know, I didn't want to be you when I knew you at NPR. I was mad that you could be yourself. You know what I mean? I was like, well, wait a second. Was that an option? You know, not to the 90s kids. Uh-huh. And this speech that she does, I think, I thought maybe the Youngs had it all figured out. And for her in 2025 to come out and be like, hey, I see you, person who is trying to shine as who you are and how you look and all of these things, was sobering, was inspiring.
1: Mm-hmm.
0: You know what I mean? And it ended up being something that I've bookmarked at least until the YouTube gods yank it for copyright reasons. I do come back to it every once in a while as like, it's the pep talk I don't even have the courage to give myself.
1: Yeah, I love it. Well, and it's just like watching Doechii in her rise and watching her succeed in this kind of weird, fractured entertainment environment. She's kind of proof of what's really going to last. Like, we are seeing institutions and pillars of media either collapse in front of us or become something that we don't recognize. And, you know, the writers are at a news outlet, but then they're at Substack and now they're at Patreon, and where will anyone go next? And like, the through line of Doechii is that wherever she goes, it's going to be Doechii. And I think that speech and her career entirely has been Doechii saying to herself and the rest of the world, I'm going to be very specifically me, the best way that I can, and whatever comes will come, whatever platform it ends up on, it'll end up on, but it's going to be like Doechii. Like, her sincerity of artistic vision is, I think, now more needed than ever, because what is lasting?
0: And maybe now you've made me come around to this scripture idea, because you're right. I think every once in a while,
1: I knew I'd get
0: you. I mean, it took a minute, I'm telling you. Like having a totem, having something that every once in a while, you know, your top from Inception, like, you need something every once in a while to be like,
2: good reference.
0: What am I here for?
1: Yes.
0: Like, my, you know, the same way Oprah goes around talking about a purpose-driven life, like, that's real. And
1: exactly.
0: I think you kind of need it more than ever. It's very easy to let things go for your life, to like, for you to be an NPC or whatever. Mm-hmm. What is the term?
2: Non-playable character. Yes.
0: Yeah. In your own life.
1: Mm. Yes. Yes.
0: And every once in a while, just having something that you can touch, remember, look at, and be like, yes, wait a second, we're doing something here, I think is probably a healthy thing.
2: Now I feel like I'm going to church.
0: No.
1: You did it.
2: And I'm Jewish.
0: I don't know what church we're like. And then someone was an NPC and I said, amen.
1: It's going to be a Unitarian church with a DJ.
0: Do not Let's blame do the Unitarians.
1: No, I love them. I love them. What a
0: Nothing
1: wonderful
0: Nothing says
1: church
0: I grew up
1: service.
0: Christian like I love the Unitarians. Like,
2: oh, please. Like, in my community, literally. We refer to it as Junitarians because so many Jews go to the Unitarian church.
0: Like, okay.
1: I would be a Unitarian if they could just figure out the music.
0: You can't have it all.
1: You can't have it all.
0: Honestly.
1: Unless you listen to Engagement Party from CNN.
0: Hey, well played.
1: Thank you both so much for sharing your wisdom and your brains with me and your listeners all the time. It has been lovely to just see both of you go along your journeys and then end up coming back together. I'm so excited for this phase of y'all's career because I'm just selfishly listening and watching and soaking it all in. So I cannot wait to keep watching Engagement Party, and I hope everyone listening subscribes and listens and watches right now.
2: You're the best, Sam. Thank you so much.
0: Thank you.
1: All All right, this show is a co-production between Sam Sanders Productions and KCRW. 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Our showrunner is Tyler Green. Our producers are Bennett Purser and Andrea Bautista. Phil Richards is our technical director. Ramel Alcantara is our graphic designer. Alicia Baitu composed our theme music. And together, Arnie Seipel and I executive produce this show. 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
3: 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I'm Dan Kogan. 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
8: From NHPR, this is Outside In, a show where curiosity and the natural world collide. I am Nate Hedgie, here with producer Felix Spoon.
23: Hello, Nate.
8: Hello, hello.
23: I am here with you because I want to talk to you about sodium. What do you know about sodium?
8: I know that I probably eat too much of it. I love soy sauce. I love salty things. Do you like sodium? Are you a salty guy?
23: So sometimes I wonder if I get enough sodium.
8: Really?
23: Like when I get snacks like pistachios, for example, like any nuts, I always look for the unsalted.
8: Really? I mean, that's good.
23: But you know, the other controversial thing I do, when I cook pasta, people put salt in the pasta water. I don't.
8: Really?
23: Yeah. But let's take a step back because we've kind of been conflating salt and sodium. Obviously, people put salt on all sorts of things. But do you know what would happen if you put pure sodium into your pasta water instead?
8: No, what would happen?
23: Well, I've got a video to give you an idea.
24: A 3,500-pound container of sodium hurtles into the lake and crashes through a foot of ice. As the water seeps in, smoke rises through a series of muffled explosions.
8: Whoa.
23: Yeah, this is no cooking video. If you put pure sodium in your pasta water, it would explode.
8: Your kitchen would be screwed.
23: This was a 1947 recording of the U.S. government disposing surplus sodium into a lake after World War II.
24: The containers go up with spectacular results as water and sodium meet.
23: It sounds like cannons, doesn't it?
8: Yeah, exactly. It sounds like a battlefield.
23: So, I mean, that was like thousands of pounds of sodium, but even just a small grape-sized piece of it will explode like a firecracker when it hits the water. Can you imagine if this happened every time I put salt in my soup?
8: That's an ultimate kitchen renovation. Just drop some sodium into a pot. Boom.
23: For this episode of Outside In, it's another edition of The Element of Surprise.
8: That's right. In case you're not familiar, this is our occasional series about the hidden stories behind the periodic table's most unassuming atoms, isotopes, and molecules.
23: So in today's episode, we are talking about the saltiest element. You need it to survive, but why is too much of it bad for you? And plus it explodes? That's right. We're getting jiggy with sodium. Na-na-na-na-na-na-na. Nah, nah, nah, nah, nah, nah. Getting jiggy with it. Do you get it, Nate? Do you get it?
8: I bet you feel so clever. N-A, right? That's the periodic table?
23: Yes, exactly. On the periodic table, sodium is abbreviated N-A.
8: All that and more. Nah, nah, nah, nah, nah, nah, nah. Next, after a break.

0: 206, good afternoon. Outside in, just ahead here on New Hampshire Public Radio. For the rest of this afternoon, mostly cloudy, some showers and a chance of thunderstorms. Today's highs upper 60s in northern New Hampshire, ranging upper 70s along the seacoast and near 80 in southern New Hampshire. It'll be partly cloudy tonight. Overnight lows, lower 40s in the north, upper 40s south. And a mostly sunny day tomorrow, highs low to mid 70s. This is NHPR.
1: From NHPR, this is Outside In, a show where curiosity and the natural world collide. I am Nate Hedgie, here with Felix Poon.
2: Yes, and I'm here to talk about sodium. Sodium is the sixth most abundant element on planet Earth. But did you know that it even exists in space?
1: You know what, Felix? I did, because we're in space. Earth is in space. It exists in space.
2: Okay, but like more impressively, the planet Mercury, for example, has a tail that's made up of sodium atoms. And it stretches 15 million miles into space.
1: Wow.
2: If you took a look at long exposure photos of Mercury using a special filter, it almost looks like a shooting star or a comet or something.
1: That's wild. It's like a giant comet.
2: And of course, I'm going to be talking a lot in this episode about one of our most famous sodium-based compounds, which is salt.
1: Mm-hmm.
2: But I thought maybe let's start with sodium by itself first.
1: Okay.
2: So on its own, sodium, if you purify it, it's a metal. A pretty soft one, actually. You can cut into it with a butter knife or even squish it in your hand. It almost looks like a cheese because it's like silvery when you cut into it, but then it starts to tarnish in just a few seconds.
1: Oh, interesting.
2: Yeah, and this is maybe the most important thing about sodium is that it's super reactive. That's why purified sodium, it has to be kept in oil. As soon as it touches water, a few things start to happen. First, the sodium basically peels the hydrogen off from the water, forming hydrogen gas.
3: And then there's an energy release that ignites maybe the hydrogen gas, and then it gets hot and there's some steam and it's very dramatic.
2: This is Dr. Rachel Burks. She's an analytical chemist, and Rachel says that you can't find chunks of pure sodium naturally on the planet because all of the sodium atoms on Earth have long since reacted to and bonded with other elements.
3: It's that person who can't be single. I'm a serial monogamist, whatever that is. Like, I gotta be booed up, and as the kids say.
2: Booed up with chloride, usually.
3: Booed up with chloride, or again, if it's soda, carbonate. It loves a carbonate moment.
2: Sodium chloride is, of course, salt. Sodium carbonate, or soda ash, is used in glass production and in detergents. And
3: it loves a bicarbonate moment.
2: Sodium bicarbonate. You know what that is, Nate?
1: Oh, that's baking soda, isn't it?
2: Exactly. I'm sure you have some in your kitchen.
1: I do.
2: It's used for leavening bread. It releases gas when it contacts acid, like lemon juice. And that gas is what makes fluffy cakes and little pockets in bread. Or as Paul Hollywood from the Great British Bake Off would say, a good crumb structure.
1: That was an attempt at a British accent there.
2: That was a terrible British accent. I'm sorry.
1: I'm going to do it in a Scottish accent. A good crumb structure. That's kind of almost a Liverpoolian. Sorry, everybody in England that listens to this.
2: Anyways, okay, one more compound of note, sodium fluoride. Nate, I'm sure you know what sodium fluoride is, right?
1: Yes, that is what is in our water, right?
2: Yes. It's one of a few fluoride compounds that's in our water, but it's the main one that's used in toothpaste for preventing cavities.
1: Okay, so like sodium, as she said, it's this element that, you know, gets booed up. It's the one that you're always seeing quibbling with, you know, bicarbonate or with fluoride, but you know what? They love each other.
2: So I want to play a salt quiz game with you, Nate.
1: Okay.
2: Are you ready?
1: Okay, so and salt is, again, that's sodium chloride, right?
2: Sodium chloride, NaCl.
1: NaCl, the ultimate long-term relationship.
2: So in 2025, about 40 million tons of salt was sold in the United States. What industry do you think was the number one purchaser of all the salt produced in the country?
1: I'm actually going to say state departments of transportation for road salt. That's my guess.
2: You're pretty close. That's number two.
1: Okay. So number one, it's got to be something industrial. I don't think it's food.
2: Yeah, you're actually right. The chemical industry uses 42% of the salt that's produced in the U.S. They use it to make plastic, chlorine, pharmaceutical drugs.
1: Wow. I didn't know that they all had salt in it.
2: Salt, you know, NaCl, chlorine, they just separate the two. They get chlorine, right?
1: Oh, interesting. Okay.
2: And then road salt for de-icing highways in cold climates, they're 37% of salt usage.
1: Mm-hmm.
2: But of course, you know, I wouldn't blame people for thinking that salt that we eat is a pretty big deal.
1: Yeah.
2: And it is, health-wise. It's a huge deal. Probably the number one reason we equate salt with sodium.
1: Yeah.
2: We're constantly told that we should be eating a low-sodium diet.
1: Right.
2: And that eating too much salty foods is bad for your health.
1: Yep.
2: Do you have any idea why too much sodium causes problems like high blood pressure, Nate?
1: I'm guessing that it collects plaque in our arteries, which makes our arteries smaller, which increases our blood pressure.
2: Not quite. It does have to do with sodium in our bloodstream, but
1: okay.
2: I talked to Dr. Trisha Pasricha about this. She's a gastroenterologist and the Ask a Doctor columnist for the Washington Post. And Trisha told me that the thing is, the water in our bodies follows sodium.
4: When you have too much salt floating around in your bloodstream, water is going to be attracted to that and come in.
2: So the water gets moved out of your cells into your blood, which is why too much salt makes you dehydrated. But more importantly, when it comes to blood pressure, more water in your blood vessels means more pressure, aka high blood pressure, which can increase the risk of heart attack, stroke, and other scary stuff.
1: Oh. So if you start, you know, a few days of not eating sodium or eating very little sodium, like, will your blood pressure drop pretty immediately?
2: Yeah, like within a week, according to studies.
1: Hmm.
2: But you have to maintain a low-sodium diet to keep the benefits. You can't just do it for a day and expect all your health problems to go away.
1: Yeah.
2: Okay, so like I said, too much sodium leads to high blood pressure. But here's the weird thing. Not enough sodium can also be pretty darn dangerous.
4: You can sometimes see this like in marathon runners, for example, who are like drinking lots and lots of water and maybe not balancing that with the electrolytes.
1: Okay, so if you drink Gatorade or Liquid IV, it always tastes salty, and I've looked at the sodium levels, and they're like pretty high because that's your electrolytes.
2: Yes, exactly. What are electrolytes? I feel like this is some gimmicky, like...
1: Oh, yeah. Have you ever seen the movie Idiocracy?
5: Brando's got what plants crave.
6: Yeah, it's got electrolytes.
7: What are electrolytes? Do you even know? It's what they use to make Brando.
8: Yeah, but why did they use them to make Brando?
9: Because Brando's got electrolytes.
2: So any substance that has a positive or negative electrical charge when it's dissolved in water is an electrolyte.
1: Okay.
2: So some of the main ones besides sodium are chloride, potassium, magnesium, calcium.
1: Yep.
2: And we need electrolytes, especially sodium, for basic bodily function.
4: The reason your muscles can contract, the reason your heart muscle is contracting, the reason your stomach muscle is contracting is because of this exchange of sodium.
2: It's kind of like sodium is an electric battery that powers our muscles and organs.
4: When your heart needs to contract in this coordinated fashion, it's because suddenly the channels open.
2: These channels are kind of like little gates in the cell wall that can open to let sodium in and out of the cell.
4: The sodium floods in and briefly the charge of that cell flips. It goes from negative to positive.
2: And your cell going from negative to positive creates this electrical voltage, essentially a spark.
4: And when it does that, it can transmit that signal to the next cell. And then that signal, the electrical currency changes, and then it propagates downwards.
2: Which all coordinates the function of not just our muscles, but entire organs. Did that make sense for you, Nate?
1: Yes. Yeah, I think the way you had said it earlier, that it's like a battery.
2: It's like a battery just like recharging your cells to fire off like signals to each other.
4: Without the sodium, our hearts wouldn't beat, right? And we wouldn't be able to move our muscles. I couldn't grab my cell phone up right now and take a call because my arm wouldn't work. And so sodium is critical to everything that we do second to second. And so it's actually like amazing how quickly, if our sodium gets too low or too high, you can start to see these very dangerous abnormal electrical rhythms in your heart develop that can be fatal.
1: That is wild. You really don't hear very much about like the dangers of low sodium. I wonder why that is. Is it really hard for us to just like have no sodium?
2: Yeah, I mean, I think in modern society, because salt is everywhere, it's like you're much more likely to hear about people needing to reduce their sodium intake than ramp it up.
1: Yeah. I also wonder if this is why some ungulates, so like deer and elk, are so attracted to salt licks. Like salt licks, they're a big block of salt and potentially some other minerals. And I remember when I had goats, we had to make sure that they had like a salt lick.
2: Yeah, and we're going to get into this later, but herbivores especially need to supplement their diets with salt. So a lot of animals like deer are big fans of salt licks. As for humans, Tricia says our bodies do a pretty good job responding to its own cues. Like, we're evolutionarily wired to crave salt when our body needs more of it. Mm-hmm. And that's really not hard. Like, when's the last time you had a salty snack, Nate?
1: I just ate some Takis. I got the Takis Fuego. So those are very good, but they're very salty.
2: Yeah, I mean, it is not hard to just find your closest convenience store or gas station and get some salty snacks.
1: Oh my gosh, yeah, absolutely.
2: But you know what, Nate? There was a time in human history when there was not enough salt to go around.
1: Really?
2: And you know what that would mean? It would mean whoever controlled salt controlled the world.
1: Ooh.
2: And I'm going to talk about that after the break.

0: 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I'm Jasmine Garst. 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
2: Welcome back to Outside In from NHPR. This is a show where curiosity and the natural world collide. I am Nate Hedgie, and I'm here with our Salt of the Earth producer, Felix Poon, who is just about to tell us why in pre-modern times controlling salt meant controlling the world.
3: In a world with little salt.
2: You don't get to do that again.
3: Anyway, so there was a time when humans got just the right amount of sodium without really trying.
4: Hunter-gatherer people who rely on wild plants and wild animals get salt naturally through the flesh of those animals.
3: This is Ashley Dumas.
4: I am an archaeologist. I study the history and production of salt around the globe.
3: So is it fair to call you a saltologist? Is that a term?
4: No, but I like it. You can just call me Salty.
2: She sounds fun.
3: Yeah. So Ashley says that there wasn't actually any demand for salt until the first agricultural revolution happened.
4: When you switch to an agricultural-based diet, you're getting most of your calories from grains, and they don't provide enough salt to regulate the moisture in your body.
2: So as soon as we started eating more like crops, we weren't getting enough salt.
3: Yes, exactly. So for the first time after the first agricultural revolution, we needed to add salt to our food, but it was also pretty handy as a tool.
4: Salt was important as a food preservative around the ancient world, particularly for fish.
3: Vikings, for example, could sail long distances because they had salted cod.
2: Right.
3: And salt made animal agriculture possible, too. Any guesses how, Nate? I'm sure you know.
2: Was it because we could, like the Vikings were doing with fish, like kill a cow and then salt it for beef jerky?
3: Well, this comes a stage earlier. Like, how could we befriend the animals to even, like, follow us around and hang out on our farm?
2: Oh, I know this. I had goats. You use salt licks.
3: Salt licks, exactly. So sheep, they need about 2.5 times as much salt as humans do. And horses and cows, they need as much as 8 times the amount.
2: Wow.
3: So any rancher or stable hand worth their salt knows that they can't keep their animals without salt licks.
2: I wonder where that term came from, worth their salt.
3: Ah, well, that gets me to my next big point. There is a story that back in Roman times, soldiers were paid in part with salt. Have you heard of this, Nate?
2: I have not heard of this.
3: There's actually no documented evidence of this, but it's kind of an often repeated story. But the fact that this became a myth goes to show just how crucial salt was.
2: Yeah.
3: Because after the agricultural revolution, salt became a valuable commodity. And

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1: Water into these lagoons that you can sort of regulate the rate at which the salt will evaporate out of the seawater using dams and pipes, for instance.
2: I just want to share this picture of what these lagoons look like because this is still a method that's used today.
3: Okay. The San Francisco Bay salt ponds. Oh, those are beautiful.
2: Like, look at all those colors.
3: It looks like a close-up of stained glass. Very, very vivid.
2: Yeah, you've got green water from algae, then there's yellow and brown water that's because of brine shrimp.
3: That's cool.
2: All these impurities basically get like filtered out later, but like in the process of evaporation, there's all these like kind of microorganisms that colors the lagoons.
3: Yeah.
2: But anyways, another way our ancestors got salt was to mine it from underground salt deposits. These are essentially left over from when ancient seas or salt lakes dried up.
3: Mm, yeah.
2: And it was pretty dangerous work because of dehydration from the constant breathing in of salt dust. And the life expectancy of miners was pretty bad.
3: Wait, so they were literally breathing in salt dust and then like drying up? That needs to be in like a horror movie.
2: Yeah, it's pretty unfortunate.
3: Yeah.
2: These days, a lot of salt mines have been repurposed. Some of them are used for storage. Like in Kansas, there's one that stores government records and old film reels because they keep really well in the dry air.
3: Oh, that is like an actually like good use for salty air.
2: Exactly. And then there are a lot of mines that are actually tourist destinations now. And I want to show you some pictures of these because they are very impressive.
3: Like, okay.
2: Just take a look at these. So here's the Slănic mine in Romania.
3: Wow, it looks like a cathedral.
2: And then let me just show you this. This is the Wieliczka mine in Poland.
3: Yeah, this is not, I was expecting like, you know, shafts,
2: right.
3: Dark and cramped. These literally look like underground cathedrals.
2: Like it literally looks like something out of like Lord of the Rings or something.
3: Creepy, but amazing. Gothic.
2: Another way to get salt was from salt springs.
1: They would very simply collect some of the salt water from the springs, put it in these bowls, and place the bowls directly over a fire or hot coals.
2: This is sometimes referred to as a salt works, kind of like an iron works.
3: Yeah.
2: And one of the places they used this method was in the southeastern United States among indigenous people before European contact. Ashley has mainly focused her research in present-day southwest Alabama to study the role salt played there. This was about 1,000 years ago, and at that point, salt was a relatively scarce resource.
1: I can't think of a better parallel than to compare the desire and production and trade of salt in antiquity to the desire and production of trade of oil in the modern day. We've seen what people will do, the extremes that people will go to acquire a mineral resource that they want, that they need, that they don't have.
3: Wow. So were they like salt wars?
2: So based on the evidence Ashley has seen from 3 archaeological sites in southwest Alabama, she thinks that one group of indigenous folks took control over the land from another group, and they took over their salt works.
1: We see a change in technology. Different types of ceramic bowls are being used. They're larger, they're made completely differently, and we don't see this as a local change in technology, like these late woodland people just decided to start doing it differently. We see this instead as sort of a colonization event by people from outside their region.
2: So whether or not salt was the reason for the takeover, or even whether they fought wars over it as opposed to some kind of peaceful transition, isn't exactly clear. But the general point Ashley makes is that in pre-modern times, whoever controlled salt controlled the ability to feed their people, to run their economy, and to maintain their armies.
3: Like, I would totally watch a 10-part Netflix series about this. Like a historical recreation, Game of Thrones, except it's called The Salt Wars.
2: That's a great title, The Salt Wars.
3: Yeah, it's not Star Wars, it's The Salt Wars.
2: There is a pretty dramatic example of what role salt played in a war, the U.S. Civil War. Do you remember what strategies the Union Army used against the Confederacy?
3: My Civil War knowledge is not very

0: very strong, Felix. You're going to have to help me out with that one.
1: Okay, so one of their key strategies was actually depriving the South of salt.
0: Wasn't there salt springs throughout the southeastern United States? Were they not using those?
1: They were primarily getting their salt not from the salt springs. They were getting it from, you know, where we get a lot of our salt these days, global trade.
2: The southern states were producing cotton, and they would send the cotton over usually to England, where it would be spun into cloth. And one of the items that was sent back in the ballast of those ships was salt.
1: But one of the first things the Union did at the start of the war was blockade the South. So the supply chain for all sorts of essential goods, including salt, dried up nearly overnight. I mean, the governor of Alabama even called it a salt famine. And yeah, salt was used to preserve meat, which was an essential food ration for soldiers, but it was also used to tan leather to make saddles and shoes. So not only were soldiers going hungry, a lot of them wound up barefoot.
0: So you really can't run an army without salt.
1: Yeah, not in those times at least. They didn't have refrigeration yet, or polyester shoes, I guess. But that's why the South tried to ramp up their salt making locally using those salt springs.
0: Okay, so they did use the salt springs.
1: Yes, they did. But then the North would attack those salt works wherever they found them. And enslaved black men and women who were working those salt works, they would sabotage them or sometimes give up the locations to the Union Army and Navy.
2: So it was sort of like a game of whack-a-mole between the Union Navy and the Confederate salt production.
1: In fact, one historian estimated that taking out one salt works was the equivalent of taking out 20,000 Confederate soldiers.
0: Wow.
1: And, you know, while we can't say if the South could have won the war if they just had enough salt, historians do say that the lack of salt definitely contributed significantly to their defeat. And as one Southern veteran put it after the war, quote, "Do you know why you Northerners whipped us Southerners? It's because you had salt." Anyways, these days, salt is way more abundant, mostly because of new technology, but not every country makes their own salt, either because they have no coastline or salt deposits, or because they just haven't developed the infrastructure for it. So salt is still traded around the world for that reason, but also because of fancy gourmet salts that only exist in certain regions.
0: Yeah, like the Himalayan pink salt.
1: Yes, exactly. Why, do you know why it's pink?
0: Probably because it's mixed with another mineral.
1: I mean, true, but what do you think those minerals are? What's the key mineral that's turning it red?
0: Iron?
1: Iron oxide.
0: Rust.
1: It's rusty salt. Himalayan salt is just rusty salt. It's mined from the Punjab region of Pakistan, has trace minerals in it that include iron oxide.
0: Yeah.
1: Okay, and then there's French gray salt, or sel gris.
0: Uh-huh.
1: French gray salt is gray because it's raked from the bottom of solar evaporation pools, and so it picks up some clay.
0: Okay.
1: Some people say French gray salt is healthy because it contains essential minerals like magnesium, potassium, calcium, which, do you remember what these are all examples of, Nate?
0: They are all electrolytes.
1: Yes. Ding, ding, ding, ding, ding. Electrolytes. Next time you're running a marathon, Nate, make sure to pack some French gray salt in your pocket.
0: I'd be the fanciest marathon runner out there.

0: So, Felix, do you think that sodium is worth its salt?
1: I mean, it helps our bodies function, but also, you know, don't try this at home unless you know what you're doing, but it can show you pretty good fireworks display.
0: What I have learned is don't drop sodium by itself into your cooking pot. I have learned that too much sodium, and we all know, not good for our hearts, but hey, you better make sure you have sodium. It's like water for us. We have to have it to survive.
1: Yeah, I would like to survive. That sounds like a pretty good idea.
0: Okay, that is it for today. If you've got a suggestion for our next Element of Surprise, send us an email at outsidein@nhpr.org, or you can call us on our hotline, 1-844-GO-OTTER.
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0: This episode was reported, produced, and mixed by Felix Poon. It was edited by our executive producer, Taylor Quimby. Rebecca Lavoie is NHPR's Director of On-Demand Audio. I am the host of Outside In, Nate Hedgie. Our staff also includes Justine Paradis, Marina Henke, and Jessica Hunt.
1: Special thanks to Mark Kurlansky, author of Salt, A World History, and to Theodore Gray, the man behind a series of YouTube videos titled Sodium Party, where he explodes sodium chunks of varying sizes in a lake on his farm. Music in this episode is from Ryan James Carr, Blue Dot Sessions, Lennon Hutton, and Hampus Nazelius.
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0: 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I'm Rick Gamley. We've got Ronnie Arbo and Daisy Mayhem, live from the Word Barn from NHPR Music.
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3: Before we get started with this week's show, the Living Planet team has a question for you, our listeners. 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Thanks. We can't wait to hear from you. Now, let's start the show. This is Living Planet. I'm Kathleen Schuster. Today we have a bonus episode for you on a type of super pollutant I'd be willing to bet you've never heard of, even though it's something we all encounter every day in our local supermarkets, restaurants, and even in our own homes. What I'm talking about are synthetic greenhouse gases commonly known as refrigerants, more specifically hydrofluorocarbons, or HFCs. HFCs are used as coolants in different appliances, and what makes them so dangerous is that they're thousands of times more potent than carbon dioxide, which is why HFCs are on track to be phased out in the coming years in a number of places like the US, Australia, and the EU. But that goal is getting harder and harder to reach because organized crime rings are selling them dirt cheap on the black market. The illegal trade of refrigerants is believed to be worth hundreds of millions of euros in the EU alone. Joining me now is DW environment reporter Tim Schoenberg, who's been investigating this problem. Hi, Tim.
4: Hi, Kathleen. Thanks for having me.
3: Tim, you recently came out with an episode all about the illegal refrigerant trade for a show called Planet A, which our listeners can check out on YouTube. And in it, you said some of these refrigerants, known as HFCs, have become as lucrative as cocaine on the black market. Why is that?
4: Well, the short answer is because they're produced very cheaply outside of Europe, mainly in China, and then they can be sold at much higher price in Europe. The long answer is refrigerants are used everywhere, as you said, in your fridge, in ACs, in industry, in supermarkets, basically anywhere things need to be kept cool. So they have amazing properties, but they pose a huge environmental risk because at the same time, they can be up to almost 15,000 times more potent than CO2. So if they leak, they cause huge damage, which is why the EU said we must phase out the most harmful ones and push for climate-friendly alternatives, which do exist. So what the EU is doing is restricting imports of HFCs, and as a result, prices shot up tenfold and criminals noticed.
3: Okay, and so what you wanted to do is figure out how easily somebody could get their hands on a cylinder of one of these gases. How hard was it to find one?
4: Actually, it wasn't hard at all. We don't want to advertise illegal activities here, but it's pretty straightforward and it only takes a couple of clicks and you'll find someone selling you these gases.
3: Really? Like you can just go online and Google, I don't know, some sort of, well, I don't want to tell people how to do
4: exactly.
3: It, but that's basically what you did, was you Googled it, right?
4: Yeah, in fact, it works like that. You type in buying refrigerants cheap and most probably there will be some ads popping up.
3: That's so crazy. Well, you're going to get into like how you can recognize if something's illegal. But before then, you ended up on the outskirts of Berlin at night to pick up an order. Did you have any reservations at all about getting caught up in a potentially dangerous situation? I mean, it's just, sorry, I just have to say how bizarre it sounds, this whole situation. Were you worried about how sketchy of a situation you were getting into?
4: Yeah, of course. Of course, I had a reservation, as you would say. Like, I was pretty nervous. I mean, our team didn't really know who we were going to meet. We had a hidden camera rolling. And of course, you're probably asking yourself, what if the sailor became suspicious, you know? What if he discovered the camera, you know? So I didn't lose my cool, but I was nervous, of course.
3: So the cylinder you were looking for was a refrigerant called 449A. I don't know if it's called 449A or 449A. Is this something that we come into contact with on a daily basis? Like, what's it used for exactly?
4: Yes and no. So 449A sounds complicated, but it's simply a mixture, a blend of different gases and one HFC out of many. It's used in regular supermarkets, in refrigerated counters, warehouses or shopping centers. And it's, of course, invisible to us, but actually everywhere. This specific one has a global warming factor of roughly 1,400, meaning it's 1,400 times more potent than CO2.
3: Really? 1,400 times more potent? Well, I mean, just hearing that makes me think, why haven't we been talking about this? Or I'm sure people have been talking about this, just maybe not in our everyday conversations. Okay, so you go to pick up this cylinder and, you know, you've described this as a shady encounter, but describe the scene for us.
4: So we'd been messaging back and forth with the seller, with the dealer, and that was it so far. And he sent us an address via WhatsApp. It was already dark when we arrived, literally pitch dark, in fact. It was kind of a back alley in an industrial park. There were several tire shops, auto repair shops, but I couldn't see much, to be honest. So we're standing in front of the door, which was slightly open. There was a light on in the hallway inside, but no one else seemed to be around, which was really weird and dodgy. There suddenly was a police seal on one of the doors that really got my heart racing. I mean, imagine you come into a hall and that, you know, see all these things, but nobody there.
3: You mean like something cordoned off as if they have to investigate like the scene of a crime?
4: Yeah, exactly. and us with a hidden camera rolling. And then suddenly he showed up after all and showed us the way across the dark courtyard. He opened a garage door and that was his warehouse.
3: Were you able to find out where the refrigerant came from? Because, you know, we've discussed how HFCs are being phased out and some have already been banned. Others are kind of in a gray zone. Like, did you ask this guy where he got his product from, so to speak?
4: The guy had all kinds of gases that are currently on the market, even some that are actually almost completely banned from being imported. So what happened? He opened the garage door, switched on the light, and boom, there was his entire garage full of gas cylinders.
3: Okay, so for legal reasons, we can't broadcast his actual voice, but let's have a listen to a reenacted portion of the conversation that followed.
5: And you're a car mechanic yourself?
6: No, I just sell gas.
5: What do you have here?
6: We got 404, 134A, 410, 2816, 2823.
5: And how about paperwork? You don't need that, do you?
6: Paperwork? No. I import them myself.
5: Oh, okay. Do you get them from Poland? Or how do you do it?
6: Turkey. Via Turkey. Importing costs a lot. German companies that have a quota sell this year for 900 euros.
5: And you don't have a quota, so you sell it cheaper?
6: Mm-hmm. Yep. Yeah.
3: There are a few things that he brought up there that we're going to get to in a moment. But first of all, he was saying that what he bought came from Turkey. Was that surprising at all to you to find that out?
4: Well, a little bit. That's what he said, from Turkey, entering from Turkey. And but yeah, in fact, that's not the only place HFCs are entering Europe from either.
3: Mm-hmm. So help us understand why HFCs are in such high demand. Because, you know, like I said at the beginning of the episode, this is a super pollutant that's not exactly something we're talking about a lot, even in environmental coverage. And it took, you know, doing an investigation to even broach the topic. So what exactly is going on? Why is there such a boom on the black market?
4: Therefore, we have to travel back in time. In the mid-1980s, the ozone hole, maybe you guys remember out there, over Antarctica, became a shock moment for environmental politics. Suddenly, it was clear that chemicals used in refrigerators, spray cans or foams especially, and now the most difficult word of the episode for me, chlorofluorocarbons, were damaging the stratosphere's protective shield against ultraviolet radiation. In the response... And the response came surprisingly fast. In 1987, government signed the Montreal Protocol, which began the phase-out of these chemicals. Their replacement, and here we go, included hydrofluorocarbons.
3: Okay, so that's a mouthful, both of those words, chlorofluorocarbons and hydrofluorocarbons. But the point is that the super pollutants we're talking about in this episode and what you were investigating were basically the solution back in the 80s to help repair the hole in the ozone layer. And yeah, and now they're part of the problem too.
4: Exactly, that's exactly it. So back in the time, HFCs were introduced to phase out either harmful gases because they were better for the ozone layer. But then eventually, they created a new problem for the climate. Many of them are powerful greenhouse gases, and today we're trying to phase them out too.
3: Okay, so we're saying they're more powerful greenhouse gases. Does that mean that they have the potential to cause more global warming than CO2?
4: Sort of, but not quite. So yes, refrigerants are more potent greenhouse gases, but there's way more CO2 in the atmosphere, so it's still the biggest driver of global warming. But HFCs block far more heat per kilo, so they do disproportionate damage.
3: Can you give us an example of how that works exactly?
4: Sure. So maybe you've heard of the greenhouse effect.
3: I've heard something, yeah, about it. Yeah.
4: Yeah. So let's start from the beginning. The sun heats the Earth. That heat comes back as infrared radiation. That heat radiation comes in many different wavelengths, like different channels. Some of these channels get blocked by CO2 in the atmosphere. But heat can still escape through other channels, unless refrigerant gases block those too. It's like closing one of the last open windows in a greenhouse. Suddenly, more heat is trapped inside.
3: So if HFCs are being phased out, but not all of them are illegal yet, why exactly is there a black market boom when, you know, somebody who needs to buy one could just buy it normally? Why go that route? Why contact the dealer like you guys had to for the investigation?
4: Yeah, that's a very good question. So what's important to understand is that there is a legal way to import these gases into the EU because they are still in use. However, the EU is reducing legal imports by using a quota system, meaning companies receive fewer and fewer permits to import HFCs legally. It's a way to gradually, basically, dry out supply. Plus, fees are going up based on the climate impact of each gas. And that makes them less attractive to buy legally. The whole idea is to get companies or supermarkets, for example, to switch to sustainable alternatives. But that means investing in new systems. And that's what's keeping the old market alive, which is why smugglers are able to earn a lot of money on the black market still.
3: Right. And when you say new systems, we're talking about refrigeration systems,
4: exactly.
3: ACs, things that cost a lot of money, obviously.
4: Exactly. But work with other gases.
3: But what kind of money are we talking here in terms of the expense of buying something legally versus buying something illegally?
4: Yeah. So if you buy those gases outside the EU, you'd only pay a couple of euro per kilo. In Europe, without paying import fees, you can still sell it for 10 or more times the price, making obviously a huge profit. I give you an example. Gases imported legally cost around, let's say, 7, 8, up to 1,000 euros, more or less, for 10 kg. Illegal ones might cost around 350, 400 euros, and that's still a huge profit for the smugglers.
3: Okay, so instead of paying 900 euros, say somebody could just pay 300 euros, which, obviously, that sounds like a better deal.
4: Yeah, exactly. For a repair shop, refitting ACs, that can be a lot of money. Or for larger companies specialized in the cooling sector, if they buy smuggled gases frequently but bill it as legal stuff, I mean, you can make them out yourself. They might have almost two or three times the margin.
3: Okay, so more money. It seems obvious why that would work.
4: We had a lot more money.
3: Yeah. So did everything end up working out with the dealer?
4: It did. For legal reasons, we didn't buy the cylinder ourselves, but we accompanied somebody who did in the end and who handed it over to us. The deal was pretty straightforward, to be honest. The dealer was even chatty. In between, I felt like we were asking too many questions. Is he suspicious now? But it was much, much easier than we thought.
3: I mean, are you at all worried? Because your face is also in this video. Like, you're not exactly hiding the fact that you investigated it. But so far, nothing strange has happened, right?
4: No, it's all right.
3: Okay. The other question that I've been wondering throughout this interview is, how did you know if what the dealer handed over was actually the real deal? Because, you know, you said refrigerants are as lucrative as cocaine. It sounds like it would be pretty easy to swindle people because we're talking about a cylinder. Like, I mean, who among us really knows what to look for in terms of, guaranteeing that the product that somebody wants to buy is actually what is in the cylinder.
4: Right. So this person handed over the cylinder and I was wondering about the same question you had, which is why I took the cylinder down to Frankfurt to get it analyzed, where we first had the cylinder checked in a lab, which was a bit noisy, as you can hear now.
7: 2025/05.
4: That's Professor Andreas Engel from the Institute for Atmosphere and Environment, who is the expert on HFCs and how they work. The sample I brought looked totally professionally produced. What was missing was a sticker with mandatory information about the climate warming potential, the supplier, and safety instructions.
3: Would you know to look out for that stuff, just out of curiosity?
4: Not sure.
3: Yeah, I'm thinking I wouldn't necessarily either. So what did Professor Engel end up finding out about the sample that you brought him?
4: It was indeed 100% pure R449A, which is the official name of this gas.
3: So if that cylinder were to leak, what exactly would escape into the environment?
4: Yeah, very good question. Because releasing a 10-kilogram cylinder in the world have a similar global warming effect as one person flying from Paris to New York. And if you want, you can make your own guess now how many times. 7 to 8 times.
3: 7 to 8 times. So a round trip from Paris to New York.
4: Yeah.
3: 7 to 8 times just from...
4: Just this one cylinder.
3: Yeah. If that were to leak for any reason. This is Living Planet. I'm Kathleen Schuster. We'll be right back after this message.

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1: Jim Ewing had to get his foot amputated after a climbing accident. 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
0: 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Rest of this afternoon, mostly cloudy, some showers, chance of thunderstorms. Highs today, upper 60s in northern New Hampshire, upper 70s along the seacoast, and near 80 in southern New Hampshire. 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

0: This is Living Planet. I'm Kathleen Schuster. Tim, you mentioned in your investigation, which largely focuses on Germany, that the illegal refrigerant you got a hold of likely traveled here via Turkey. But where did it come from before that?
1: By large, these gases are produced in China. Before the Russian attack on Ukraine, a lot of it entered via Poland and Ukraine, but less today. Nowadays, they come by container ships, trucks, or even in the trunks of cars and enter Europe through Eastern Europe, for example, Romania, Albania, but also Italy and Spain.
0: In other words, China has a lot of this product that needs to go somewhere and it's ending up over here.
1: Yeah.
0: Okay. So what about farther west in the Mediterranean?
1: Yes. So the Environmental Investigative Agency, which is a UK-based NGO, provided me with some of their findings for my report. And there was one example from Italy where one of the people they work with infiltrated a potential crime network and several companies to identify potential selling points. And what this person found was that to get the gases into Europe, falsifying documents and corruption among authorities has allegedly played a big role. And by the way, it's not just in Italy.
0: Okay, so this is a widespread problem.
1: Yeah.
0: Let's hear what their investigator told you. And again, this person's comments have been dubbed to protect their identity.
2: They're not simple scammers. They have relations with institutions, with customs officials, and they know policemen. They know politicians. That was very, very impressive.
0: Okay, so the implication there is that these crime rings are also very complex webs, probably, more so than is known. And so getting to the root of the problem is also equally difficult. Not to mention the fact that, you know, the cylinder that you had taken to Frankfurt to get analyzed, you know, who would be able to recognize whether it was legit or not legit? So you mentioned the Environmental Investigative Agency's work. Do they have an estimate for what percentage of refrigerants in the EU are bought illegally?
1: Yeah, it varies from country to country, but yes, on a EU level, it's about 25%, and that's worth a couple of hundred million euros per year. So summing up the profits over the past years, we're probably talking about, a market worth €1 billion.
0: So one in four of these cylinders that's being sold is being sold illegally.
1: Yeah, and in Germany, it's more or less 30%.
0: 30%.
1: Yeah.
0: So even though the EU has significantly curbed the use of this particular type of refrigerant, there's still a good chunk of them being used, and who knows where they're ending up, is what you're saying.
1: Yeah, that's right. So officially, HFC use has been going down for years, but we must acknowledge as well that the official achievements are in danger to be eaten up by gases that are smuggled in and obviously are not registered. And illegal gases are by definition being sold outside of official channels, meaning there is naturally a greater risk that equipment may not be connected properly or may simply not be handled professionally, causing gases to leak or be released into the environment in other ways. The EU authorities calculate that today around 2 to 2.5% of the total European emissions come from these refrigerants, which is a lot for, imagine, such a small niche, just one gas. Globally, however, the impact is much higher. The US EPA warned in the past that the planet will heat up by 0.5 degrees Celsius by the end of the century if HFC use is not curbed.
0: Okay, so this is all sounding quite dire, to be honest. Can you tell me some good news, please?
1: Well, I'm not sure if it's that dire.
0: Oh, come on. I mean, what did you just say? This is pretty bad if we don't curb the use. And it's, 2 to 2.5% of emissions that could be avoided. That sounds pretty bad to me.
1: Yeah, that's true. But on the other hand, we must see that there are clear targets out there. And in Europe, but also in the US and in other places. And it's not only Europe pushing here. But coming back to Europe, the EU is pushing a lot to come down with those emissions. So the good news is that Europe has the most advanced HFC regulation worldwide, basically. And yes, it's not working properly, but it's very ambitious. Is it a failure if organized crime is making millions because of environmental policy may not be being put in place properly by some authorities? Yes, of course, to some extent. But that can be changed. And I think that's the good part about it. First, you know, it's a bit of a hen and an egg problem where you start. Okay, now we at least have a very ambitious policy, and now it needs to be put in practice. Another piece of good news is that the authorities in some countries are working to train customs officials to recognize this type of organized crime. Spain, for example, is standing out here. The country has a large police unit to tackle environmental crime, and they are frequently hitting the networks, literally a couple of times per year. For example, in June 2022, the Spanish police coordinated a massive raid across the country. Authorities seized 110 tons of refrigerants worth 11 million euros. But that was really one of several crackdowns the Spanish police is publishing every year. So, yeah, there is light and shade. I don't know if that's what you say.
0: So people are trying to do something about it. What about outside the EU? Are there signs of this criminal activity elsewhere?
1: It is, even though HFC phase down is not equally prioritized worldwide. But for example, in the US, we do see quantities being smuggled into the country through at least 28 ports, from what we know so far. Recently, Amazon and Walmart were fined for ignoring warnings by the authorities and continuing selling illegal gases online in the US for years. Some HFCs have been banned since 2021, but that didn't stop them. In the end, they were only fined $1.5 million, which is obviously peanuts for those companies.
0: So just $1.5 million?
1: $1.1 million.
0: In any case, yeah, for their value, not that much. So before we wrap this up, I have to ask, what ended up happening with that cylinder?
1: Well, that's a very good question because it's not that easy. We try to hand it over to experts to then dispose it in the best way possible. But being in Germany, it's not really easy to find who's responsible here. And we're still in the process, let's say.
0: Really?
1: We are, yeah.
0: That somehow doesn't surprise me, unfortunately. But I hope whoever ends up with it disposes of it properly. You don't contribute to global warming, Tim.
1: We won't.
0: Okay. Tim, thanks so much for sharing your reporting with us.
1: Thanks for your interest.
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0: This episode of Living Planet was produced by Tim Schoenberg and edited by me, Kathleen Schuster. 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
1: It's All Things Considered here on New Hampshire Public Radio. 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
2: I'm Todd Bookman. 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
1: We'll have a partly cloudy night tonight. Overnight low temperatures from lower 40s in northern New Hampshire, ranging upper 40s in southern parts of the state. Tomorrow, it's going to be mostly sunny and nice. Tomorrow's highs, low to mid-70s. And ahead on Tuesday, we'll have a partly cloudy day. Tuesday's highs, upper 70s for northern New Hampshire, ranging mid-80s in southern parts. 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

0: It is. It's a very Canadian song, isn't it?
1: Yeah.
0: You know, Ben, I was thinking, I bet you anything that this is like an initiative of like whatever the Canadian Defense Agency. They're just like, let's make some friends. Let's make some friends.
1: It's a charm offensive.
0: I'm telling you, that stuff works.
1: Yeah, yeah.
0: I'm charmed.
1: Hearts and minds.
0: I'm ready. I'm ready to go north.
2: Here's a song from a little island off the coast of Massachusetts. And it's a little walking song from the beach. From a march of, I don't know, maybe 10 years ago. When I was having a little vacation without my family. And just spend the whole time thinking about them. About how love is not a thing that happens. What's a verb, right? Love is a verb. This is about that.

That's Anna Nayak there on the guitar, everybody. And this is Andrew Kinsey here on the bass. And Scott Kessel on what we call the Drumship Enterprise.

0: Thank you.
1: It's okay, they're friends.
0: Yeah. Anand's gonna sing us a classic tune written by the great Mose Allison.
2: This is another one of those songs that just, it reminds me, anyway, that as messed up as things are at the moment, and they really are, I've been like this before, and I'm sure a lot of you remember. This is called Everybody's Crying Mercy.
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5: 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It'll be partly cloudy tonight with overnight low temperatures, lower 40s in northern parts of the state, ranging upper 40s in the south. A mostly sunny day tomorrow with high temperatures in the low to mid 70s. 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
1: Welcome back to Live from the Word Barn. I'm Rick Ganley. The four musicians who make up Ronnie Arbo and Daisy Mayhem come from a variety of musical backgrounds. Bassist Andrew Kinsey started as a bagpiper. Fiddle player Ronnie Arbo began as a cellist. She took up the fiddle after college and started the bluegrass band Salamander Crossing with Kinsey on bass. Now, Salamander Crossing broke up in 1999, but the two continued playing music, founding Ronnie Arbo and Daisy Mayhem soon after. The band is completed by Anand Nayak on guitar and Scott Kessel on a drum kit made of recycled materials. Here's more from Ronnie Arbo and Daisy Mayhem, live from the Word Barn.
6: Ronnie's mom has always asked her, why don't you play happier songs?
7: That's such a mother thing to say.
6: Is it something I did or
7: said? What's wrong with you? It's a legit question.
6: Yeah.
7: Because this is a song about anxiety and depression. But really, this is one of those tunes. Sometimes you write a song that you start it for yourself, and the first couple lines, you're like, oh, that's totally what's happening to me. And then you kind of, this must happen with poetry. Where's our poets in the house? Till you start it like right here, and then it kind of becomes a thing. You might finish it for someone else, or you might finish it for the world, or for, I don't know what happens. Something happened with this tune. Anyway, and it's a sing-along. You don't have to be anxious or depressed to sing-along. In fact, it might help, but you don't really need to.
6: You have to know that when you say it's a sing-along, a lot of people start feeling anxiety
7: right away. That's true. Well, that's working. I'm getting you in the zone. All right. It's a very easy sing-along. You ready, Anand?
8: Yep.
7: You feeling anxious?
8: Yes.

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1: You got some singers.
2: You guys, thank you for that.
3: Fast learners.
0: We have to do a little...
1: Does anyone have a banjo in the house?
0: I have one right here.
1: It doesn't fit on stage.
2: So good.

0: You know that joke about the guy who comes to his car and finds that the window is broken, and he's worried that his banjo was stolen, but instead he finds two banjos in the... this has actually happened to Andrew. Not the stolen part, but I don't know if it was this one or your other little plinkety plunky banjo. Guy just pulled up.
1: Watch your tone.
0: Way to
1: there,
0: sell
1: Andrew.
0: It. I say that with affection, with great affection. You were outside your house and
2: oh yeah, that's right.
0: And it was a neighbor, someone you knew, yeah. Fortunately, pulled up next to him and said, "Hey, you want a banjo?" And just like gave him this.
2: It's the zucchini of the instrument world. Here, have this. I don't know what to do with it.
1: Ready? One, two, three.

0: I want to know what the joke was.
1: The joke was, in my own head, which was not at the moment of joke, was that I was like, I think I'm playing in the wrong key. And I had COVID last week. I'm all better. Two double negatives. We're good to go. But I can't hear that well. So I was like, what's...
2: No.
1: And then I looked up and you guys were like, and I was like, everything's okay. Everything's okay. So thank you for that.

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The melody so pure and piercing out behind the wall. What's that motion of the mind? That endless rise and fall? A notion we are meant to find, a reason for it all.

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0: 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It's amazing. You have to cock it in place.
1: Yeah. 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
0: Oh, did you?
2: A long time ago.
0: Are you sure about that? Okay.
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1: Welcome back to Live from the Word Barn. I'm Rick Ganley. Ronnie Arbo and Daisy Mayhem playfully blend elements of folk, jazz, country, and swing. The band has 7 albums under their belt, including a gospel album and a kids' record. They describe their first album, 2001's Cocktail Swing, as a musical oath to only ever have fun. We're having fun along with them, live from the Word Barn.
0: This is a song I wrote partly because when I used to drive my child to school, I used to go right through this little, there's only one dirt road in my town. If you go a little outside of town, there's more, but there's really only kind of one right. So I really loved this little road, and it goes through a state park. And it was on the way to school, so I would always stop on the way back from school and pull over and take a walk in the park. So that's where this started.

0: We're going to do, it's a traditional song that's well known in the old time country scene. But we're giving it a little bit of a different spin.
1: I mean, old time too. I love old time music. I had a real deep dive in the 90s, and not so much recently, but I really love it. And I love, one of the things I love about it is like, it's come along for so many decades and hundreds of years that it's dropped things along the way. So there's pieces missing. And by the time it's come to now, there's like a incredible poetry of omission in these songs where you just wonder, what does that actually mean? And this particular one, the song is called Train on the Island, first of all. Secondly...
0: Maybe it was Long Island.
1: It could have been Long Island. Unlikely, but possible. And then there's a piece of the chorus that says... and there's lots of different verses, a lot of old-time tunes. You can go online and find like 20 verses, you know, for Shady Grove or whatever, and some of them are uplifting and some of them are downright grisly. And this one has some of both. We being who we are, we put most of the sad ones in. But the chorus piece says, "I can't hold the wheel." And there's something about that that just really has always gotten to me. And it usually is played at an upbeat tempo. Ding, ding, ding, ding, ding, I can't hold the wheel, and which is great. But I just feel like that feeling of like, I can't actually hold on to the wheel of whatever it is, the world, my life, this moment, has always felt really poignant to me. So we kind of decided to turn this into like the last song at the bar kind of song. So this is our last song for the set. The bar is right over there.
0: Oh, nice segue.
1: I love that you have a bar and donuts. This is like genius. I don't know if that's the Canadian in you, but I really appreciate it. That's great.
2: Wait, is the donut the chaser, or is the beer the chaser?
1: I think it's it's really
0: personal. It's sort of more of a circle, really. Oh. There's...
3: I can't hold the donut.
1: Yeah. Anyway, for whom is this your first time ever at the Word Barn? Anyone? All right. First time ever seeing this band, anyone here? Oh, hey. Wow, welcome, whoa. Amazing.
2: That's why you didn't look very familiar.

0: Ronnie Arbo and Daisy Mayhem, live from the Word Barn in Exeter, New Hampshire, January 23rd, 2026. I'm Rick Ganley, your host and producer, hoping you really enjoyed the show. Patrick McNamee-King mixed and edited tonight's set. As always, we appreciate the Word Barn's Ben and Sarah Anderson. 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

Fantastic Writers featuring Dan Duggan and Henry Jankowitz from the album Among These Hills. And before that, you heard Dan Berggren and Dan Duggan and Sitting in Your Kitchen. Just a wonderful way to start out the folk show this evening from the album Rooted in the Mountains. A real treasure of the New York and Vermont folk music community, Dan Duggan of Saranac Lake, New York, died on May 29th after a brief illness. He was 69 years old. He was an award-winning hammer dulcimer player and builder, a multi-instrumentalist, songwriter, and producer. He also taught, joined, and played and collaborated with musicians far and wide, and most often with his wife Peggy Lynn and longtime friend Dan Berggren, as the band Jam Crackers. Based out of the Lake Champlain region and the Adirondacks, he and his fellow musicians were valued performers in the New England folk festival and traditional music circuits, and together they seemed to blend effortlessly with nature in the most beautiful and joyful way. Dan Duggan recorded 6 solo albums of original compositions, 3 traditional holiday music albums, and also released several collaborative albums, including 3 family collaborative albums with his wife Peggy Lynn, albums with regional groups like not only the Jam Crackers, but the Susquehanna String Band, and he won a Parents' Choice Award-winning family album, The Pieces of Our Life. He will be sorely missed by his family and many devoted fans, saying adieu to the wonderful performer, collaborator, and friend to many, Mr. Dan Duggan. I'm Kate McNally, and this is The Folk Show.

0: you've got trouble. I've got trouble too. She's at the Iron Horse in Northampton on Friday, June 12th. And she also has a show with Ellie Buckland coming up. That's going to be at One Longfellow Square in Portland, Maine at 8 o'clock on Sunday, June 14th. That was Liz Longley. Also in that set of music before Liz Longley, you heard from Tom Rush. Wasn't that a mighty storm? Boy, I had incredible lightning at my house last night. I don't know if I've ever seen that kind of lightning that goes horizontal across the sky. Pretty stunning. From his New Year album, Tom Rush, and we started up with L.J. Booth and something called Volunteers. He was talking about the kind of volunteers that you have in your garden, you know, the things that you don't plant. Well, when I think of volunteers, I think of people like Jim and Roger, Jack and Sasha, folks that are willing to donate their time to the Folk Show. Thank you so much for all of your help. I'm Kate McNally, and this is NHPR.
1: 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I'm Jasmine Garst. 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
0: 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I've got tickets to give away tonight for the Joe Crookston show that's going on over at Bass Hall on Saturday. So if you'd like to win some tickets, you just hang with us right at the Folk Show at NHPR and Vermont Public. Here's Maya DeVitri.

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0: That's Gaelic Storm, Titanic set, Drowsy Maggie and Blarney Pilgrim. Gaelic Storm has a show coming up over at the Colonial Theater in Bethlehem, New Hampshire. That's at 8 o'clock on June 13th. That's Saturday, June 13th. Also in that set of music before Gaelic Storm, you heard from Arlo Guthrie, Holly Near, Pete Seeger, and Ronnie Gilbert from the Time to Sing album, and that was called Emma. You heard Our Native Daughters before that, Polly Ann's Hammer, I Believe in Being Ready from Rising Appalachia. We started up that set with Maya DeVitri and Go Tell a Bird from her album Adaptations. I'm Kate McNally, and this is The Folk Show.
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0: 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I'm Kate McNally, and this is The Folk Show. We're here Sundays from 7 until 10, and Fridays on NHPR from 9 until midnight with an encore. And I'm so glad that you are able to join us right now.
7: Bob Dylan finished his last thoughts on Woody with this. You can either go to the church of your choice, or you can go to the Brooklyn State Hospital. You'll find God in the church of your choice. You'll find Woody Guthrie in the Brooklyn State Hospital. And although it's only my opinion, I may be right or wrong, you'll find them both in the Grand Canyon at sundown.

0: Malvina Reynolds and the Pied Piper on the Folk Show. And before that, another Malvina Reynolds tune, and that was called Little Boxes, performed by Pete Seeger on the album Headlines and Footnotes. You also heard from the Wood Brothers. They have a show coming up on Friday at the Chubb Theater at the Capital Center for the Arts. And you heard them doing Buckets of Rain from their Loaded album. And Bob Dylan featuring Ralph Stanley. I had never heard Bob Dylan with Ralph Stanley before. That was from the Bootleg Series Volume 8, Telltale Signs, Rare and Unreleased, from 1989 to 2006, and something called The Lonesome River. The Avett Brothers, way back there, with This Land Is Your Land. And you heard a little introduction from Bob Childers from the album The Woody Guthrie Tribute Tour, Ribbon of Highway and Liz Skyway. I'm Kate McNally. We've still got more to come with the Folk Show. Tickets to give away in the next hour for the Joe Crookston Show. That's happening over at the Bass Hall in Peterborough. So if you want to go see Joe Crookston, fine singer-songwriter, well, you just hang out with us. You could be winning some tickets. June 8th, that's Monday. There's a Monday night contra dance at the Nelson Town Hall, as per usual in Nelson, New Hampshire. Starts at 7:30. And on Wednesday, the 10th, there's an open mic night at the Park Theater in Jaffrey, and that is at 6:30. Judy Collins is at the Chubb Theater, 41 South Main Street in Concord, at 7:30 on Thursday, June 11th. And the Black Feathers will be at Cafe Lena. Thursday, June 11th through Saturday, June 13th, the Thousand Islands Bluegrass Festival happening in Clayton, New York. Ellis Paul is at the Bull Run in Shirley on the 12th. Liz Longley is at the Iron Horse in in Northampton. And Gallic Storm will be at the Stone Mountain Arts Center in Brownfield, Maine. I'm Kate McNally, and this is The Folk Show.
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0: I'd like to remind you that we have a Facebook group. If you haven't found us yet, you can join our group. It's just called The Folk Show with Kate McNally. A lot of folks have checked in on Facebook so far this evening. I know Sheila is there and Vicky has tuned in. She really liked that Avett Brothers tune. Roger, thanks for joining us. And Patricia is also listening this evening. And Wendy's over there in Peterborough. And in Bow, New Hampshire, we have Mr. Matt checking in, and Gail's in Danbury. So thankful that you all are there this evening, including Lisa and Tom, and they're driving around in their car, but they're not checking in on Facebook while they're driving. No siree. And Robin is out of town, but she's going to join us later on and listen at nhpr.org. Here's one from Dan Berggren and Dan Duggan on The Folk Show. It's called Trout Brook, Shady Grove, as we say so long to the late Dan Duggan.